That was a piece by Ovid Young, Like a River Glorious. And up next, we have a piece from the National Lutheran Choir, Beautiful Savior. 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

0: That was a piece by John Rutter and the Cambridge Singers for The Beauty of the Earth. 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

0: 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It matters because salvation is at stake. Jesus says, I am the way, the truth, and the life. No one comes to the Father except through me. There is truth in Christ alone, and we want that truth known. 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
1: 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Be not afraid. 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

That was a piece from Beside Still Waters, Everyone That Is Thirsty. And up next, we have a piece from the Augustana Choir, The Church's One Foundation. 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

0: John 3:13-16. No one has ascended into heaven except he who descended from heaven, the Son of Man. And as Moses lifted up the serpent in the wilderness, so must the Son of Man be lifted up, that whoever believes in him may have eternal life. For God so loved the world that he gave his only Son, that whoever believes in him should not perish, but have eternal life.
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0: John 1:1-5. In the beginning was the Word, and the Word was with God, and the Word was God. He was in the beginning with God. All things were made through Him, and without Him was not anything made that was made. In Him was life, and the life was the light of men. The light shines in the darkness, and the darkness has not overcome it.
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0: Matthew 6, 19 through 21. 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For where your treasure is, there your heart will be also.
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This is Dan Darnall from KFUO Radio. Hope that you're having a wonderful Thursday evening. That was When Morning Gilds the Sky by New Covenant. 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
0: 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Up next, Psalm 131, Lord, I Am Not High-Minded, by the Choir, King's College, Cambridge.

0: Matthew 6, 25 through 34. Therefore I tell you, do not be anxious about your life, what you will eat or what you will drink, nor about your body, what you will put on. Is not life more than food and the body more than clothing? Look at the birds of the air. They neither sow nor reap nor gather into barns, and yet your heavenly Father feeds them. Are you not more value than they? And which of you, by being anxious, can add a single hour to his span of life? And why are you anxious about clothing? Consider the lilies of the field, how they grow. They neither toil nor spin. Yet I tell you, even Solomon in all his glory was not arrayed like one of these. But if God so clothes the grass of the field, which today is alive and tomorrow is thrown into the oven, will he not much more clothe you, O you of little faith? Therefore, do not be anxious, saying, what shall we eat, or what shall we drink, or what shall we wear? For the Gentiles seek after all these things, and your heavenly Father knows that you need them all. But seek first the kingdom of God and his righteousness, and all these things will be added to you. Therefore, do not be anxious about tomorrow, for tomorrow will be anxious for itself. Sufficient for the day is its own trouble.
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God's glory be yours on this early Friday morning. This is Dan Darnall from KFUO Radio. That was Near to the Heart of God by Larry Goss. Up next, Humble Service by the National Lutheran Choir.

0: That was From the Depths of Woe, I Cry to Thee, written by Martin Luther on the Messenger of Good News, KFUO Radio.
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My name is Callia Nutt with KFUO Radio, and our next selection is performed by the Masters Choreal, Come Thou Font of Every Blessing.

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0: Abide With Me, performed by the University of Texas Chamber Singers. 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
1: God's word is a lamp unto my feet and a light unto my path. 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Over 10 years ago, we began bringing you morning prayer each weekday. Shortly thereafter, we added evening prayer. You've expressed your appreciation and asked for more. 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

0: Come Thou Holy Spirit, Come, performed by the University of Texas Chamber Singers. 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

Paul Mons with God of Grace and God of Glory on listener-supported KFUO. Good morning, I'm Andy Bates. It is Friday. Thanks for joining me today. Now the National Christian Choir with the Lord's Prayer.

0: Out of the Deep from John Rutter and the Cambridge Singers on listener-supported KFUO. 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

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From New Covenant on listener-supported KFUO. Good morning, I'm Andy Bates. It is Friday. It is a good day. Thanks for joining me for Sacred Music. Now the Orpheus Choir of Nazareth, Rejoice the Lord is King.

KFUO Clayton, St. Louis now begins our broadcast day. Operating on a frequency of 850 kilohertz, KFUO is owned and operated by the Lutheran Church Missouri Synod. 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We begin this day in the name of the Father, the Son, and the Holy Spirit. 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

Good morning. For our daily prayer, we use the order of morning prayer found on page 235 in the Lutheran Service Book or on page 024 in the middle section of Treasury of Daily Prayer. 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

0: Greetings in Christ. I'm Pastor Sean Willman. The New Testament reading for today is from John 18, verses 1 through 14. When Jesus had spoken these words, he went out with his disciples across the brook Kidron, where there was a garden, which he and his disciples entered. Now Judas, who betrayed him, also knew the place, for Jesus often met there with his disciples. So Judas, having procured a band of soldiers and some officers from the chief priests and the Pharisees, went there with lanterns and torches and weapons. Then Jesus, knowing all that would happen to him, came forward and said to them, "Whom do you seek?" They answered him, "Jesus of Nazareth." Jesus said to them, "I am he." Judas, who betrayed him, was standing with them. When Jesus said to them, "I am he," they drew back and fell to the ground. So he asked them again, "Whom do you seek?" And they said, "Jesus of Nazareth." Jesus answered, "I told you that I am he. So if you seek me, let these men go." This was to fulfill the word that he had spoken, "Of those whom you gave me, I have lost not one." Then Simon Peter, having a sword, drew it, and struck the high priest's servant and cut off his right ear. The servant's name was Malchus. So Jesus said to Peter, "Put your sword into its sheath. Shall I not drink the cup that the Father has given me?" So the band of soldiers and their captain and the officers of the Jews arrested Jesus and bound him. First they led him to Annas, for he was the father-in-law of Caiaphas, who was high priest that year. It was Caiaphas who had advised the Jews that it would be expedient that one man should die for the people. O Lord, have mercy on us. Thanks be to God. In many and various ways, God spoke to his people of old by the prophets. But now in these last days, he has spoken to us by his Son. In the name of the Father, and of the Son, and of the Holy Spirit. Amen. All creation began in a garden. God created the heavens and the earth and all their hosts, and he placed there into the garden in Eden Adam and Eve. And God walked with them in the cool of the day. They enjoyed the bounty of his creation. They enjoyed the beauty of his presence. And yet here we find the Lord again with his own in a garden. Only this time it is not the Garden of Eden, it is the Garden of Gethsemane. On the eastern side of Jerusalem, in the same manner in which Adam and Eve were driven out east of Eden, out of the garden, at whose gates were set the cherubim with flaming swords. So Christ here, with his own, in the garden, is not walking with them in the cool of the day, but instead is here with them in the dark of night. Of course, he knows all that is about to happen to him. And yet he, like a lamb that before its shearers is silent, does not complain, does not put up a fight. Instead, he asks those who come, led by Judas, these, from the Pharisees and from the chief priests, with lanterns and torches and weapons, soldiers and officers, coming as against a criminal. "Whom do you seek?" he wonders. They seek Jesus of Nazareth. They seek the carpenter's son. They seek the man in the flesh. But the one whom they find is more simply than flesh and blood. He is God himself. "I am he," Jesus declares. As he says so often in the Gospel of John, he declares that he is the one, the Yahweh who spoke with Moses there in the burning bush. He is the I am, who is and who was and whoever shall be. But they don't want the I am, they want Jesus of Nazareth. And so Jesus asks them again, "Whom do you seek? Have you come seeking life and salvation from God himself?" No, they have come seeking blood. But Jesus is there in a garden, a place that is tended, where plants are put into the ground that they might spring forth into new life. And so too shall our Lord and Savior be planted into the ground. He shall be placed upon the cross and lifted high for all men to see. But it is his blood that will be shed. Peter, who would seek to prevent him from going to the cross earlier, now seeks by the sword to defend his Lord and Savior. But it is not other blood that shall be shed, it is the blood of our Lord Jesus Christ. Peter must put his sword into its sheath, that the Lord might go forth to the cross. But here we are in a garden. For here, in the Lord's Passion, which begins on this day, shall all graves be turned into a garden, shall all cemeteries be turned into a garden, where we place the bodies of those who have died in the faith into the ground with hopeful expectation that the spring of souls shall soon come, that out of the ground shall burst forth new life, that on the day of the resurrection those who have been planted there shall spring forth to abundant fruit, to the fruit of life everlasting. And so indeed the Lord goes forth, the I Am, Yahweh Himself, the one by whose voice all things were created, so too by whose death shall all things be recreated. Let us pray. Almighty God, graciously behold this your family for whom our Lord Jesus Christ was willing to be betrayed and delivered into the hands of sinful men to suffer death upon the cross. Through the same Jesus Christ, your Son, our Lord, who lives and reigns with you in the Holy Spirit, one God, now and forever.
1: O Lord, our Heavenly Father, almighty and everlasting God, you have safely brought us to the beginning of this day. Defend us in the same with your mighty power, and grant that this day we fall into no sin, neither run into any kind of danger, but that all our doings, being ordered by your governance, may be righteous in your sight. Through Jesus Christ, your Son,

0: Taught by our Lord and trusting his promises, we are bold to pray.
1: Our Father,

0: Christ is risen. Tell the next generation. This is the theme of the Lutheran Church Missouri Synod's upcoming national offering, which will kick off at this summer's convention in Phoenix. It is based on Psalm 78, verse 4. We will not hide them from their children, but tell to the coming generation the glorious deeds of the Lord and his might and the wonders that he has done. Gifts to the national offering will directly benefit ongoing domestic work carried out at the local level by LCMS congregations, districts, and others, and supported by LCMS family, youth, campus, and school ministry. 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
1: I thank you, my heavenly Father, through Jesus Christ, your dear Son, that you have kept me this night from all harm and danger. And I pray that you would keep me this day from sin and every evil, that all my doings and life may please you. For into your hands I commend myself, my body and soul, and all things. Let your holy angel be with me, that the evil foe may have no power over me. Amen. Good morning, universe, and welcome to another day redeemed from death and looking forward to life because of what our Lord Jesus Christ has done for us. You're listening to Oratio, your morning hour of prayer, meditation, and growth here on Worldwide KFUO. Your morning drive for the soul begins now.

For dogs encompass me, a company of evildoers encircles me. They have pierced my hands and feet. I can count all my bones. They stare and gloat over me. Psalm 22, verse 16 and 17.

Lord Jesus, our Savior and Lord, you declared that the work of bringing in a new creation was accomplished by your declaration from the cross that it is finished. Give us eyes to see the signs of the new creation in your ongoing healing of our bodies and souls through your holy sacraments, where you continue to come to us as our Creator who is bringing in the new creation. For you live and reign with the Father and the Holy Spirit, one God, now and forever. Amen.

O Perfect Life of Love, Lutheran Service Book 452. O perfect life of love, all is finished now, all that he left his throne above to do for us below. No work is left undone of all the Father willed. His toil, his sorrows, one by one, the Scriptures have fulfilled. No pain that we can share, but he has felt its smart. All forms of human grief and care have pierced that tender heart. And on his thorn-crowned head, and on his sinless soul, our sins in all their guilt were laid, that he might make us whole. In perfect love he dies. For me he dies. For me. O all-atoning sacrifice, I cling by faith to thee. In every time of need, before the judgment throne, thy work, O Lamb of God, I'll plead, thy merits not mine own. Yet work, O Lord, in me, as thou for me hast wrought, and let my love the answer be to grace thy love has brought.

A reading from John, the 19th chapter. When the soldiers had crucified Jesus, they took his garments and divided them into four parts, one part for each soldier, also his tunic. But the tunic was seamless, woven in one piece from top to bottom. So they said to one another, "Let us not tear it, but cast lots for it, to see whose it shall be." This was to fulfill the scripture which says, "They divided my garments among them, and for my clothing they cast lots." So the soldiers did these things. But standing by the cross of Jesus were his mother and his mother's sister, Mary, the wife of Clopas, and Mary Magdalene. When Jesus saw his mother and the disciple whom he loved standing nearby, he said to his mother, "Woman, behold your son." Then he said to the disciple, "Behold your mother." And from that hour the disciple took her to his own home. After this, Jesus, knowing that all was now finished, said, to fulfill the scripture, "I thirst." A jar full of sour wine stood there, so they put a sponge full of the sour wine on a hyssop branch and held it to his mouth. When Jesus had received the sour wine, he said, "It is finished." And he bowed his head and gave up his spirit. Since it was the day of preparation, and so that the bodies would not remain on the cross on the Sabbath, for that Sabbath was a high day, the Jews asked Pilate that their legs might be broken and that they might be taken away. So the soldiers came and broke the legs of the first and of the other who had been crucified with him. But when they came to Jesus and saw that he was already dead, they did not break his legs. But one of the soldiers pierced his side with a spear, and at once there came out blood and water. He who saw it has borne witness. His testimony is true, and he knows that he is telling the truth, that you also may believe. For these things took place that the scripture might be fulfilled. Not one of his bones will be broken. And again another scripture says, "They will look on him whom they have pierced." After these things, Joseph of Arimathea, who was a disciple of Jesus, but secretly, for fear of the Jews, asked Pilate that he might take away the body of Jesus. And Pilate gave him permission. So he came and took away his body. Nicodemus also, who earlier had come to Jesus by night, came bringing a mixture of myrrh and aloes, about 75 pounds in weight. So they took the body of Jesus and bound it in linen cloths with the spices, as is the burial custom of the Jews. Now in the place where he was crucified there was a garden, and in the garden a new tomb in which no one had yet been laid. So because of the Jewish day of preparation, since the tomb was close at hand, they laid Jesus there. This is the word of the Lord. Thanks be to God.

A writing from Bo Geertz. I just want you to know from the beginning, sir, that I am a believer, the young Pastor Friedfeld said to the older pastor. So you are a believer? I'm glad to hear that. What do you believe in? Friedfeld stared dumbfounded at his superior. But, sir, I am simply saying that I am a believer. Yes, I hear that, my boy, but what is it that you believe in? Friedfeld was almost speechless. But don't you know, sir, what it means to be a believer? That is a word which can stand for things that differ greatly, my boy. I only ask what it is that you believe in. In Jesus, of course, answered Friedfeld, raising his voice. I mean that I have given him my heart. Do you consider that something to give him? By this time, Friedfeld was almost in tears. But, sir, if you do not give your heart to Jesus, you cannot be saved. You are right, my boy. And it is just as true that, if you think you are saved because you give Jesus your heart, you will not be saved. You see, my boy, he continued reassuringly as he continued to look at the young pastor's face, in which uncertainty and resentment were shown in a struggle for the upper hand. It is one thing to choose Jesus as one's Lord and Savior, to give him one's heart and commit oneself to him, and that he now accepts one into his little flock. It is a very different thing to believe on him as a redeemer of sinners, of whom one is the chief.

Psalm 22, verse 12 through 21. Many bulls encompass me. Strong bulls of Bashan surround me. They open wide their mouths at me, like a ravening and roaring lion. I am poured out like water, and all my bones are out of joint. 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They stare and gloat over me. They divide my garments among them, and for my clothing they cast lots. But you, O Lord, do not be far off. O you, my help, come quickly to my aid. Deliver my soul from the sword, my precious life from the power of the dog. Save me from the mouth of the lion. You have rescued me from the horns of the wild oxen.

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They divide my garments among them, and for my clothing they cast lots. Psalm 22, verse 17 and 18.

0: It cannot be overstated what a profound effect reading aloud the Passion of our Lord Jesus Christ has on a person. Because faith comes from hearing, and hearing the word of Christ. And there is no greater faith-spawning moment than the crucifixion and death of Jesus. We preach Christ crucified. And the crucifixion of Jesus is the pivotal moment upon which all of eternity turns. Before the crucifixion of Jesus, you are sinners in the hands of an angry God. But after the crucifixion of Christ, you are the children of the Most High. God has done away with all your sin in the glorious divine courtroom of heaven on account of Christ, who as your high priest entered offering a blood sacrifice, not from beasts, but of his own self. All the world is purged of sin. All the world is clean before God the Father. All we have to do is tell them about it. And let Jesus and the crucifixion of Christ work upon their hearts. You're listening to Oratio, part of your morning drive for the soul, here on Worldwide KFUO. 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
3: John 3:13 through 16. No one has ascended into heaven except he who descended from heaven, the Son of Man. And as Moses lifted up the serpent in the wilderness, so must the Son of Man be lifted up, that whoever believes in him may have eternal life. For God so loved the world that he gave his only Son, that whoever believes in him should not perish, but have eternal life.
4: Proclaiming Christ for you in word and song. 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

0: You shall have no other gods.
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0: Remember the Sabbath day by keeping it holy.
2: Honor father and mother.
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4: You shall not commit adultery.
5: You shall not steal.
6: You shall not give false testimony against your neighbor.
0: You shall not covet your neighbor's house.
7: You shall not covet your neighbor's wife, or his manservant or maidservant, his ox or donkey, or anything that belongs to your neighbor.
1: I, the Lord your God, am a jealous God, punishing the children for the sin of the fathers to the third and fourth generation of those who hate me, but showing love to 1,000 generations of those who love me and keep my commandments.
6: I believe in God the Father Almighty, maker of heaven and earth.
0: And in Jesus Christ, his only Son, our Lord,
2: who was conceived by the Holy Spirit, born of the Virgin Mary,
0: suffered under Pontius Pilate, and was crucified, died, and was buried.
7: He descended into hell. The third day he rose again from the dead. He ascended into heaven and sits at the right hand of God the Father Almighty.
1: From thence he will come to judge the living and the dead.
4: And I believe in the Holy Spirit, the Holy Christian Church,
6: the communion of saints, the forgiveness of sins,
0: the resurrection of the body, and the life everlasting.
4: Amen.
8: Our Father, who art in heaven,
9: hallowed be thy name.
0: Thy kingdom come, thy will be done, on earth as it is in heaven.
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1: And forgive us our trespasses as we forgive those who trespass against us.
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0: For thine is the kingdom and the power and the glory forever and ever.
7: Amen.
1: Amen.
8: Amen.
9: Amen.
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0: 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Spend the next hour with us studying the living and active Word of God, His two-edged sword of law and gospel, recorded for you in Holy Scripture, all about Jesus Christ, crucified, risen, and ascended for you. Thanks for tuning in this morning here on KFUO, Christ for you, anytime, anywhere. 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On this Friday, June 19th, we are studying Matthew chapter 5, verses 27 to 32. 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
1: Thank you. My privilege and pleasure to be here, Tim.
0: As we get started today, talk to us about the context in which we find ourselves here on the Sermon on the Mount.
1: Well, it's a Sermon on the Mount, and it's a lot of law that Jesus talks about here in recent verses about anger, murder, and him fulfilling the law. And then he comes to this section on marriage, sex, adultery, and lust. And it makes for an interesting passage, doesn't it?
0: Sure. This is one of those passages where I think it's helpful. Well, there's maybe a couple of helpful things that we could say from the outset. One is that when we encounter the Word of God that we don't like or that we don't automatically agree with, that's precisely where we need to be ready to believe those texts. I would say it's easy to believe things that, oh yeah, I like that. That sounds good to me. But when we come to those texts, we're like, oh, that's not the way that I think it should be. That's where we especially need to be ready to be humble, to listen, to believe, to learn, and to know that whatever our Lord says is good, even if it doesn't strike us that way for the first time we read it.
1: Yeah, and that's a great response to just very, very contemporary situations where you might even see, you know, clips on social media about a certain church leader saying, well, the Bible's problematic to me. Well, that's a problem right there. And I don't like the Bible, and it's triggering in that. Yeah, and hopefully it triggers us to repentance and attention to God's grace and mercy to us. So especially dealing with these issues that we've got in front of us today, with sexual issues and divorce.
0: Yeah, yeah. The other thing that's important to say is that in this section of the Sermon on the Mount, Jesus isn't doing what you might call casuistry, where he's taking the questions from the Bible class. Well, what about this, Jesus? Or what about that, Jesus? There is a place for casuistry in the life of the Christian. And that, here's the point that I want to drive home, that place is with your pastor, the one who has been called to shepherd your soul, to care for your soul. And so as we have our conversation today, it just simply is not going to be able to cover every single piece of casuistry. We need to speak at the level which Jesus speaks, which again is laying out the reality of God's design for our lives, particularly regarding marriage and sexuality. And so if there are questions that come up about a particular case, that's something to talk to your pastor about. That's one of the reasons God has given you a pastor, is for that care of your soul and application of God's word to your soul.
1: Mm-hmm. Yeah, excellent point, Pastor. Excellent.
0: So with that in mind, we're going to, again, pick up the section on the Sermon on the Mount. There's maybe two sections in the sense that you will hear Jesus talk like this. You have heard that it was said, but I say to you. So there's two of those sections, but they do seem to go pretty closely together given the topics that will be covered. So I'm going to read that whole text together. Again, this is Matthew 5, beginning at verse 27. Jesus says, "You have heard that it was said, 'You shall not commit adultery.' But I say to you that everyone who looks at a woman with lustful intent has already committed adultery with her in his heart. If your right eye causes you to sin, tear it out and throw it away. For it is better that you lose one of your members than that your whole body be thrown into hell. And if your right hand causes you to sin, cut it off and throw it away. For it is better that you lose one of your members than that your whole body go into hell. It was also said, whoever divorces his wife, let him give her a certificate of divorce. But I say to you that everyone who divorces his wife, except on the ground of sexual immorality, makes her commit adultery. And whoever marries a divorced woman commits adultery. That is our text for today, Matthew chapter 5, verses 27. So Pastor Metwitty, in the ESV, these two sections are headed with the words lust and then divorce, which are the sins in view. When I teach these things in the context of youth confirmation or in a sermon, I think it's helpful to take the approach that Martin Luther does in the Small Catechism, where he speaks of the positive teaching. That so we'll talk about the sins that Jesus mentioned, no doubt. But maybe it's worth a moment just to start with the positive teaching. We're talking about marriage here, which is a good gift of God. Talk a little bit about that, the nature of marriage as a good gift of God.
1: What a wonderful gift that it is, that there's this need for relationships between God's creation of human beings. I guess you could even say that in the animal kingdom as well, and it's for perpetuation of the species. But the wonderful gift of marriage for the relationship and also the kind of being able to be a part of the creative act of God in creating other human beings in that context. And that is the great context for that activity that God has laid out, not as a law so much, but as a blessing, that this is a good thing, and here is where it is good in this situation of marriage.
0: Yeah. No, and again, so marriage is a good gift of God. This is why the Lord has what we label the sixth commandment, you shall not commit adultery, because he wants that gift used properly. He wants it to remain a blessing to us. He knows that if we abuse that blessing, it will not be a blessing to us. It will bring harm upon our lives. And so he gives us that commandment for good reasons, for the purpose especially of protecting his gift of marriage and exalting that in our lives, much like in the previous section here in the Sermon on the Mount, right? Murder, anger, hatred, insults, right? These attack God's gift of life, and he would have us protect that gift of life. So here we're thinking especially about marriage as a good gift of God, and Jesus starts this section the same way we heard him start the previous one. You have heard that it was said. And then he quotes the sixth commandment, you shall not commit adultery. So let's just jump right in when it comes to the sixth commandment, Pastor Metwitty.
1: Yeah, and Luther's explanation, we should fear and love God so that we lead a sexually pure and decent life in what we say and do, and husband and wife love each and honor each other. That's very positive actions there. It's not just law, but we should not commit adultery because of this, so that this is good and kept pure.
0: Yeah, now again, Jesus here is not, he's not contradicting what has been said, you shall not commit adultery. He's quoted very briefly from the Decalogue, from the law given to Moses. So he's not saying that suddenly this you shall not commit adultery is overturned, but much like we heard him do with murder, he's expanding that definition so that we understand we're not just talking about physical actions here, but we're talking about also lust is what he takes aim at in the first part of this text. So let's talk about how Jesus expands the definition of adultery to now include also lustful intent.
1: Yeah, he really raises the bar here, doesn't he, with that here. Instead of just a physical action here, it's involving our whole being here, that and the purity that God desires for us here. We generally think of adultery as having sex with someone other than your spouse, and that's not wrong, but
0: that's not a wrong definition of adultery,
1: right?
0: But it's not a complete definition of adultery,
1: right? Yeah. And this whole idea about it, you know, expanding that. For the boomers out there, they'll remember possibly with President Carter's interview with Playboy magazine. That was a big deal. He was interviewed, and this topic came up, and he admitted to being kind of guilty of lust in the heart, you know, or adultery in this sense. So that was kind of contemporary back in, you know, years ago here.
0: So that I'm glad you brought that up, because although I'm not a boomer, I have heard that reference before to President Carter, and that was before he was elected. Is that right? That was in the.
1: It was just prior to, I believe. No, I think it was that was interview that in the, was like in November, and I think he was elected then very okay. shortly after that.
0: Yeah, all right. So, but I'm glad you brought that up because I do, and maybe we'll come back to it later. I think there's something we can talk about with that in this way. We certainly need to hear Jesus, as you said, raise the bar concerning what adultery is, lest we think that, you know, we have kept the sixth commandment simply because we stayed out of bed with other people who weren't married to, right? I mean, we want to hear Jesus raise that bar so that we rightly examine our hearts. And as President Carter rightly said, you know, see the adultery that we have committed because of whatever lustful intent has been in our hearts.
1: Right.
0: At the same time, though, I do think it will be helpful for us to also recognize that just because lust is a breaking of the sixth commandment, that does not mean that the harm that's caused to our neighbor is the same as the physical adultery is. And I think, and that's where I think President Carter, and I, again, not having read all the interview, but heard a little bit about it, I think maybe that is one place where his answer, although truthful, isn't as fully helpful. Cause that's not what was in the questioner's mind. Now he caught their attention to be sure, but I do think it's worth our time to mention, like, okay, yes, you've broken the sixth commandment. That doesn't mean just go the whole way and break the sixth commandment the rest of the way. There are different levels of harm to the neighbor, even though both break the sixth commandment. I think that's something we need to have in mind.
1: Yeah. And just, The irony is so apparent there that it was Playboy magazine that he was
0: interviewing. Sure. That very topic fits into this conversation to be sure, right? Because because again, the ways to commit adultery have simply grown in the world today. I suppose there's really nothing new under the sun, but these things are more public, less shameful in the eyes of the world. And so, you know, Jesus' words in this section are certainly very, very applicable. So yeah, President Carter was quite right in the sense that the lust in the heart is adultery. That is what Jesus says. Yeah. So keep talking about what's going on. Like, this is, you know, keep digging into what Jesus says here.
1: Well, it's really getting to the heart of the matter of adultery. It's not in the hands and in the eyes, which we'll probably talk about that with his mutilation solution here. But it really is deeper than that, and is a matter of the heart here, of how we view others, especially of the opposite sex, and how we treat them. That the decency and the purity of that isn't just the actions, but it is encompassing of our thoughts, of our desires, of our will here. That adultery happens in the eye and the heart, and not just in the bed. So sin affects the whole person. And I think Jesus is really trying to get at the people, because there must have been a problem back then. Here, I think this is why Jesus brings it up, and certainly it is today. But he's getting to the real heart of the matter here.
0: Yeah, absolutely. And that truth that sin starts from the heart, it comes out of our hearts, which Jesus makes plain later in the gospel. I do think that's going to be an important thing to keep in mind as we read what Jesus says about your eye, about your hand, and the solution to sin. Like, what's the antidote? I think knowing that it starts in the heart is going to be a good thing for us to keep in mind. Before we go there, though, I do think, again, to take the positive view of this again. So we know that the lustful intent in the heart is already a breaking of the commandment. So, I mean, and again, this is Luther gives us the example with the sixth commandment, because he only speaks of the positive side there. The opposite of lustful intent in my heart would be purity. I like the older term chastity when it comes to the keeping of the sixth commandment. Talk a little about the positive side of this, not lust, but chastity, purity.
1: I think the overall way that we treat people and think of them, our actions, our words are all going to be results of our thoughts and our perceptions of a person, and how just things going on in our life can affect the way that we respond to people. And I think it really comes down to a we try to be less selfish and more centered on the other person, which kind of works in a marriage relationship here, that there's a, you know, it's not a just me thing and you, it's a we situation. And that what starts in our heart and then comes into our actions, that as what we, I want to be good with that. I want to be pure and decent and have, now you're going to have to edit this part probably.
0: That's where it starts, is with the chastity mm-hmm. and the purity of the heart. Like that's where, you know, our positive side of this commandment, it's not only avoiding the lust, it is that, mm-hmm. but it is having that chaste thought about considering the other person and mm-hmm. and how I relate to them, right? Especially as in the context of man and woman in marriage, like the way that I relate to the other person is based on this thought of I want to be chaste toward them. I want to be pure toward them in the way mm-hmm. that I think about them. And one of the things about lust particularly is that a lustful thought is much more directed, what can I get out of the other person, mm-hmm. rather than the pure, the chaste thought, how can I serve the other person? You know, what's the appropriate role of my service and love toward this other person? Mm-hmm. And in regard to the marriage relationship and in regard to, you know, us as men and women, like that's the more positive side. And it's a we focused and outward focused, how can I serve this person rather than what can I get for myself?
1: Right. Yeah. It's less self-thought and more the other person thinking, less selfishness, more consideration of them.
0: Yeah, right. Absolutely. Yeah. Absolutely. So again, we've already begun to identify just how a pernicious of a problem this is, especially in our world today. I'm sure we'll reflect more on that as we go. Jesus has a word of solution here. It's just like with murder, he said, look, if there's, you know, an anger and hatred, he says, look, if there's something between you and your brother, you need to go deal with it right away. Don't let the sun go down in your anger. Paul says, Jesus says, first go be reconciled. Do this while you're on the way to the judge. Do this quickly. So Jesus has words concerning this about, well, what do you do? Well, if your right eye causes you to sin, tear it out and throw it away. And then if your right hand causes you to sin, cut it off and throw it away. And in both cases, the reason he says you should do that is because it would be better to go into eternal life, not fully, you know, like without a hand or without an eye, than to have your whole body be thrown into hell. You're talk right. about Jesus' words here. Yeah. You have both of your eyes. I have both of mine. We got both of my hands. The disciples had both of their eyes and hands, as far as we know. So there must be something that we need to understand here.
1: Yeah, and to think we accept that as hyperbole, that Jesus is really exaggerating the solution to really make a point here of just how serious a human relationship is, especially in a marriage situation. And how evil adultery is, just the other side of it. Just so he's going to be, you know, exaggerating here to really show that it's this bad. And if it's that bad, then you really need to cut that out of it here. And that adultery is often seen as just a physical thing. You know, we'll say, well, just make it simple. Just cut off your hand and cut out your eye. You won't lust. And even that still won't be a total solution, because it's a deeper problem than that. It really is a heart, intent, desire, and will problem. So Jesus is showing, you know, the exaggeration shows the seriousness of a marriage relationship, and how serious then adultery and lust goes against that. And he wants us to renounce that, to repent of that and seek forgiveness. So it's an exaggeration to show that, because even cutting off your hand and your eyes isn't going to really solve the problem.
0: Sure. And, well, and that goes to what we were saying earlier, and I mentioned keeping this in mind, that the problem is the problem of the heart. You know, mm-hmm. I'm reminded of the movie Fiddler on the Roof, where, and I forget the exact part of it, but one of the characters suggests to the main character, Tevye, he reminds him of the, you know, an eye for an eye and a tooth for a tooth. And Tevye responds something like, well, great, then everybody's going to be blind and toothless, you know?
2: Right.
0: And that's, if we were to take this literally in the sense that you're talking, or literalistically, I think is the way I'll say it, the way that you're talking about, then okay, I gouge out my eye, I cut off my hand, pretty soon I'm going to need to take the other eye and the other hand and other members of the body as well, when the real issue is an issue of the heart. You know,
2: right.
0: that's really, you know, you think of parts of the liturgy like the offertory, create in me a clean heart, O God. Mm. That's ultimately what I need. And Jesus' very vivid language is certainly intended to communicate the seriousness of the sin in a way that I do well to take seriously, but ultimately to point me to my need for a, you know, to use the medical term, a heart transplant is actually what I need more than just a missing eye or a missing hand.
1: Right. Yeah. Because it's very serious situation, because it can affect your faith. In verse 29 and 30, you're ending up in hell without those things here. So this is, it's from your heart, and it can affect your faith as well.
0: Because you mentioned, you know, that like if you don't do this, Jesus says you're going to end up in hell with your whole body, or you can be in, you know, you can stay alive, right, with missing one member. Just, and this is a slight sidetrack, but someone pointed this out to me once, and I never really thought about it, but I think it's important. The way Jesus speaks here, the resurrection is implicit in that. You know, he talks about going to hell with your whole body. And in the, like, you would rather be raised from the, this can only be true if Jesus believes and teaches a resurrection. That's an aside, but it's just, that's one of those teachings of the scripture that's there all over the place. And this is one of them, that the resurrection of the body is inherent or implicit in this, teaching. Mm-hmm. And so it would be better to have, you know, a body without one hand in the resurrection than to have a whole body and go into the resurrection of the dead. That would be better. And Jesus is right. That would be better. But is that actually the solution? That's where we're saying, well, no, the heart transplant, right? A new heart is actually what you need.
1: Yeah, and the solution, I call it the mutilation solution that Jesus gives here is extreme, because adultery and lust affects one of the greatest gifts that God gave to us. And we talked, you know, that marriage is a gift, and that kind of intimate relationship with the spouse, because this is, that relationship is a reflection of God's relationship with us as we, the church, as the bride of Christ, and he, the bridegroom. So this idea of marriage is a gift to us, you know, relationally, but also that it reflects God's relationship with us, and both of those should be treated as holy, and that we seek to be pure and decent and with great chastity there, and it should be safeguarded against evil, against lust, against adultery. Jesus, again, the solution would be, well, just cut off your hand and gouge out your eye, but that's not it. It really is a heart transplant, you know, heart cleansing.
0: And that's in terms of the solution concerning damnation or salvation. It's a matter of the heart transplant.
1: Yeah.
0: However, this is maybe can bring us back to what we were talking about earlier with, you know, on the one hand, these sins are equal in God's sight, adultery and lust, in the sense that they both break the sixth commandment. But before the neighbor, lust in the heart and physical adultery are not the same, right? They bring different levels of harm. Mm-hmm. And I think about, I mentioned this yesterday with murder, and it becomes applicable here again. 2 Samuel 11, where David commits adultery with Bathsheba, you know, had David stopped at the very beginning of 2 Samuel 11 with seeing the beautiful woman bathing, had he just simply gone inside and repented of that lust right then and there, yes, he had broken the sixth commandment already, but he should have taken Jesus' advice here, because not only did he, you know, begin to fall away from, you know, like, I don't know, well, that's another conversation whether or not he loses his faith entirely, but not only did he start to walk down that road for his own personal trouble and losing of the Holy Spirit, but he began to work greater harm in the lives of Bathsheba and in the life of Uriah as well. And I mean, that's where, you know, Jesus' words here about cutting things off begin to take very practical application for us, so that when we've already broken the sixth commandment in an evil way, we don't begin to break it in worse ways that bring more harm to us and to the neighbor. So we're coming up on a break. Let's talk about those ways that we can, you know, take these practical solutions so that we keep the lust in the heart without letting it get further to hand, to physical action. We'll pick that up on the other side. 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Talking to Pastor Richard Mitwitty this morning. We'll be right back. Please stick around.
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0: Welcome back to Sharper Iron. It is Friday, June 19th. We are studying Matthew chapter 5, verses 27 to 32 with Pastor Richard Mitwitty. He is pastor emeritus residing in Austin, Texas. Pastor Mitwitty, prior to the break, we were talking about Jesus' words, his mutilation solution, as you called it. We talked about the exaggeration, the hyperbole that Jesus has. The real problem is a matter of the heart. We need the Lord to cleanse our heart from sin. And yet at the same time, when Jesus talks about, you know, tearing things out or cutting things off, there are some pretty practical applications when it comes to, you know, getting rid of those things that tempt us into sin. The language that we use in baptism and confirmation about renouncing the devil, you know, I think that's a good way to get a handle on some of this. We want to renounce those things that cause us to sin. And there are things that we can tear out of our lives or cut off from our lives without physically mutilating our bodies that I think are very practical applications of what Jesus says here.
1: Yeah, and there's the physical problem, but there's also the heart problem. And as you were talking about, you know, with David and Bathsheba, if he would have just repented of that and sought forgiveness, it would have been a totally different thing. And it can be that way with us too, that if we're struggling with those situations, that we talk to our pastor.
0: Yeah.
1: And there's the wonderful gift of private confession that can be offered, where that can be said, you know, privately, and just, I like to usually just unloaded about that. Not to be shamed or to be, you know, to feel bad about yourself, but to get that off of you and to receive God's forgiveness and to hear that person and hear that personally. No, you are forgiven here. So
0: I want to jump in there, because that you're right, not to shame you, but actually to take the shame away, to absolve you of the shame, right? To take it away. And and again, what Jesus, I think one of the things Jesus is doing here is calling us to go to private confession and absolution at the moment we have the lust in our heart, so that we're not going to, I mean, if you get all the way to physical adultery, go to private confession and absolution for that. But it would be better for you to go to private confession and absolution for the lust and let it end and be absolved there than to go the full way where like David does. You know, he is absolved, but that's what happens in 2 Samuel 12. The prophet Nathan absolves him, and rightly so. Forgiveness is there for all these sins, big or small, in the eyes of man. And yet, shouldn't we all agree that it would be far better if we kept the sin to the lust in the heart and were absolved of that? Like, our lives would go better if it stopped there rather than going to physical adultery. If you've gotten there, absolution is for you. Please go seek it. But man, it would just be like, let your conscience be pricked by the lust already and seek the absolution for that, so that it doesn't grow all the way to physical adultery.
1: When I've dealt with men, especially in a private confession situation with this here, and they're struggling with it, and I ask them just straight out, are you struggling with it? Yeah. And they say yes. I say, good.
0: Yep, that's right.
1: If you just settled on it, not good.
0: That's right.
1: But I said, God blesses the struggle.
0: Yeah, that's right. The struggle is the sign that you're alive, you know, kind of like the, I like to use the image of the fish that's on the hook. You know, when the fish is struggling, that's a good sign in terms of the fish. But when the fish stops struggling, that's when the fisherman's won, you know? And there I'm thinking about the fishermen, not the fishers of men like the disciples, but the devil who's got you on the hook with temptation. You know, when you're struggling against it, that's a good sign. So go to your pastor then, let him help you with that struggle with the word of God and with prayer. Yeah. So, I mean, let's talk about some of those ways, very, very practical things. We're talking about eyes, hands here, Pastor Mitt Witte. What are some practical ways of avoiding lust in our world today?
1: Yeah, he doesn't really want us to cut off our hands or gouge out our eyes here, but he does want this stuff cut out of us. He does here. That lust and evil desires need to be cut off. And pastors, as pastors and brotherly to other guys, we sometimes just say, stop it. Stop it, you know, cut it off. And not just men, women as well. Because eyes can especially be the problem. Jesus says in Luke chapter 11, your eye is the lamp of your body. So when your eye is healthy, then your whole body is full of light. So what's coming into your eyes is something that can be regulated, something that can be cut off here, especially how easy it is to access pornographic images, in that we get your eyes off of that.
0: Yeah.
1: Get your eyes off of the screen, off of the books. We can choose to look away.
0: Yes.
1: We can choose. It's not the look that does it. It's the second look, right?
0: Yeah.
1: I found that's pretty universal around the world with different international students I've worked with. We talked about that. They'll say, yeah, it's not the first look. It's the second look. It's pretty worldwide universal here that instead, get your eyes in God's word. Get your eyes in with your pastor and in confession and in absolution. See God's forgiveness. See God's desire for purity and chastity. Gouge that stuff out of your life.
0: Yep.
1: Leave your eyes alone. Protect those eyes and gouge that other stuff out of your life.
0: Yep. Yeah, absolutely. Absolutely. Get your, and your hands, get the hands off the keyboard. You know, I mean, like you said, I mean, the images are all over the place. So, you know, this is where Jesus' words, again, very practically, you can't avoid the first look so many times. Mm-hmm. His words invite you to not take the second look. And so watch your eyes and your hands, you know, put your phone down, get your hands off the keyboard. However, right, do those things as well with, you know, we've talked about the gouging out the eyes. This is the cutting off the hands part.
1: Yeah, you can choose to let go of that stuff. I mean, like literally, physically, you can get your hand off the keyboard, get your hand off the remote, get your hands off of those books and those images here. And instead, hold on to God's forgiveness. Yeah. Hold on to his purity, you know, and get your eyes and hands on the word. Yep. in worship, in fellowship. You can get an accountability partner, somebody else that maybe struggles that you know, holds you accountable to those things here. Yeah, very, very practical things that we can help us in our struggle.
0: Yeah, and all of this, you know, again, we think about where we are in the Sermon on the Mount. We are the poor in spirit who have been blessed, right? We are the ones who have been thirsting for righteousness, who will be satisfied. All of these blessings that, you know, the Lord has brought us into his kingdom. He has made us members of his kingdom. There we have the gift of the Spirit. And I'm paraphrasing a comment from Dr. Gibbs in his commentary on this section, but the work of the Holy Spirit in our lives does extend into, say, the muscles that control our eyelids that shut our eyes, and an extent, and the power of the Holy Spirit does extend into the muscles that control our hands, right? Mm-hmm. To do these very things that you're talking about, to close our eyes, to put the phone down, to pick up the Word of God instead and read that.
1: Yeah, if you bring up the good Dr. Gibbs, and he would say too, yeah. The problem that happens when we stop reading, we're looking at God's word and we look up. Is no, get your head back down.
0: That's right. That's right. Put your eyes on the word of God. Pick that up, you know. And again, for all those who have fallen into any kind of sin, including those mentioned by Jesus, like, go speak to your pastor. Mm. Go seek out private confession and absolution for him. Because regardless of where you find yourselves on that continuum, there is grace for you in the Lord Jesus Christ, and your pastor is there to proclaim that to you, again, in that gift of the absolution. So that's kind of the first section of our text. You know, you have heard that it was said, you shall not commit adultery. Jesus makes sure we understand that includes the lustful intent in our hearts and the ways that we work through that. The next section, again, it's a new section in the sense that you hear Jesus once again, it was also said, but I say to you. But of course, the topic is still related. Jesus says in verse 31, it was also said, whoever divorces his wife, let him give her a certificate of divorce. But I say to you that everyone who divorces his wife, except on the ground of sexual immorality, makes her commit adultery. And whoever marries a divorced woman commits adultery. So we're still in the world of the sixth commandment, Pastor Matt Whitty, but the it was also said now is not a direct quote from, say, the Decalogue, but it looks like we're entering more into a debate of the Pharisees, the various sects within Judaism of Jesus' day. Talk about the background

0: Yeah, and it seems like there seems to be this pretty lax idea about it here, especially for men. Just very, very easy to do. Well, write her a certificate of divorce. You know, going back to in Deuteronomy about that. But no, God opposes that. It's just kind of they're allowed to do that, but this is not what God's intention is here. So I think some background is that there seems to be this lax idea about it, especially for men, that they have kind of all the power in the situation to just divorce their wife for kind of for any reason they want to.
1: Right. Just to, and I think it's probably helpful to bring in some of that background. We will study the text from Matthew 19 in greater detail when we get there. But the question that's asked of Jesus in Matthew 19:3 is this, and it comes from the Pharisees, and it's a test. It says, the question is it lawful to divorce one's wife for any cause? And so the background, the thinking of Jesus' day seems to be, well, okay, people are going to get divorced. No big deal. Let's just make sure we do it the right way. You know, and I think that's the way Jesus quotes, whoever divorces his wife, let him give a certificate of divorce. You know, what's being taught in Jesus' day is, well, if you're going to divorce your wife, just make sure you write the certificate properly. You know, cross all the T's, dot all the I's, do it legally, and everything's fine, right? And that seems to be the thinking in Jesus in Jesus' day. And of course, and again, we'll talk more about this when we get to Matthew 19. The follow-up question is they ask, well, then, you know, Jesus, if this is the way you're going to teach about divorce, why did Moses command people to give a certificate of divorce? And Jesus says, no. He didn't command you to do that. He allowed you to do that, right? And so Jesus here, and we talked about this a little bit yesterday, Jesus takes us back to God's original intention for marriage as he teaches about divorce. So I kind of said a lot there, Pastor Medway. Take it from there. Keep going on this matter of divorce, marriage.
0: Like with lust, Jesus raises the bar. And it said, you know, what was said was this, and a certificate, and just make sure you just do it the right way. No, the right way is to stay married. The right way is God's intention for marriage, and you know, going back to, you know, creation here, that this is what God really desires and intends for here. And I think when people get married, even today, they're not intending on divorce or thinking about divorce. Well, maybe some celebrities they're already thinking that. I don't know here, but divorce is common, and in Jesus's time, and certainly in ours too here. And the attitude can be sometimes, well, it's just not that big of a deal. Just do it the right way. And various churches have different positions on this, but
1: no, you're right. I mean, you've got a number of thoughts out there about divorce, and I don't, we can't get too far afield, I suppose. But even today, if it's not, you know, like maybe divorce isn't as viewed as much because people aren't getting married as much in the first place. It seems they're not even making that commitment, and so the divorce isn't even in view, which is a whole nother. Well, it's related, though, I think, to what the commitment of marriage is and the seriousness. But you're right. I mean, just the fact that we have something that's called no-fault divorce, you know, that is actually a term that exists, already strikes to the very heart of the problem. And if this was an issue in Jesus' day, it has not changed for us, that there's something called as if it's just that simple. Like, nobody's at fault. We just want to get divorced. No big deal. That's the prevailing attitude that Jesus speaks very strongly against here.
0: Yeah, it is a big deal. It really is. That no matter the amicableness of a divorce or the situation, it causes pain.
1: Yep.
0: It's two people who have been united into one by God are now being torn apart, and tearing things apart hurts.
1: That's right.
0: even if it's done right, it hurts. And this is not God's intention for a marriage relationship here.
1: Yeah. To the matter of divorce hurting, I think one thing I was reflecting on this recently.

0: that in our world today, it seems that marriage has become a very private thing, in the sense that it's just the two people involved in it, you know. Mm. And so if the husband and wife no longer feel nicely toward each other and they want to get divorced, then, well, what's the big deal, as long as they are amicable about it, as you said, as long as they agree to it. But the reality of marriage is that it is actually a public thing, and it doesn't just affect the two individuals who have become married. But mm-hmm. and you know, you and I know this from pastoral care, and I think most people realize this just from seeing it in the world. When two people get divorced, they're, even if they are as friendly toward each other as can be, there is almost always hurt from the parents of those two individuals if they're still living. Or if there are kids of the two mm-hmm. people that have been married, they mm-hmm. are hurt in some way, shape, or form. Mm-hmm. And I think we all know that, but it can be hard for us to admit that. And this, again, is where we need to go back to where I started. Like, these are words that are difficult for us to hear, but we need to believe the truth of these words and the goodness of these words.
1: Yeah, that divorce shouldn't just be taken very, very lightly.
0: Yeah.
1: And lax about, okay, we'll just do it the right way, then it's going to be all good. No, there's far more to that. And pastorally, pastor will help couples who are maybe struggling in their relationship to see that this is it divorce is not an easy solution.
0: Right. You're right.
1: That this is something we really want to. The best thing is to try to work it out.
0: Yeah, I think the way you said it, divorce is not actually the easy solution, and that's the view of the world today. It was, I think, the view of the world of Jesus' day, or that's where the debate was surrounding. And in fact, that's simply a lie. Divorce is not the easy solution. It is a hard thing, to be sure. Mm-hmm. Now, we can't ignore. I mean, as much as, you know, what's Jesus' answer concerning divorce? He says, "Don't." But we also shouldn't ignore what he does say, right? "I say to you that everyone who divorces his wife, except on the ground of sexual immorality, makes her commit adultery." That matter of "except on the ground of sexual immorality," mm-hmm. we should take seriously and not pass over. We shouldn't mm-hmm. use it as an excuse to do whatever we want. Again, that will become more pertinent to the conversation that comes in Matthew 19, but it's mm-hmm. pertinent here. So we shouldn't use it as an excuse to do whatever we want. But we also should recognize it for what it is, that Jesus, while he's not doing case studies here, he does recognize the way that sin infects our lives in a number of ways, divorce not being the only one, that sometimes sexual immorality comes into a marriage in a way that is already so harmful that right. divorce is the route taken.
1: Right, yeah. And the divorce can be justified scripturally in certain situations, but it's always preferable for the couples to work toward healing and strengthening the relationship, to not have to go that way. But there are scriptural justifications for it as well.
0: Sure. Yeah. Sure. Again, this is where this is kind of what I was setting up, especially at the beginning, that to go back to this is where, you know, there are any number of situations where someone would say to Jesus, "But Jesus, what about this?" Or in our world, mm-hmm. "But pastor, what about this?" Mm-hmm. If that's you, then go to your pastor and say to him, "But pastor, what about this? How does this word apply to whatever difficult situation that you might be facing?" That's precisely the place for that conversation. And the fact that Jesus does say, "Except on the ground of sexual immorality," does allow for that conversation. Again, not as a way for an easy excuse, but I think rather as a way of starting that conversation in the right place. And again, I'm borrowing here from Matthew 19, where Jesus teaches about divorce there and marriage as well. And the Pharisees, again, they bring up to Jesus, "Well, what about what Moses says in Deuteronomy 24? You know, what about this certificate of divorce?" And Jesus essentially tells them, "You guys aren't starting with the right Bible passage. Yeah. You guys are starting in Deuteronomy 24. You need to start with Genesis 2, you know?" And I think the way that can apply in our thought and conversation today is, if you're approaching the question, how can we just get divorced easy? Mm-hmm. You're going to go a particular direction. Rather, the question is, how can I uphold, maintain, support the goodness of God's gift of marriage? And I think when you've started the conversation in that way, you're much more likely to come to, and it may not, it's still going to be difficult probably one way or another, but there's going to be, it's going to be more God-pleasing just to start that way. Because that also allows then for what Jesus says here, like sexual immorality is attacked the goodness of marriage. How do we deal with that? You know, that allows for it. But when I'm focused there from the start, that I want to maintain and support the goodness of marriage, I think we're far more likely to get to a godly solution to something than we are if it's just throw it away.
1: Yeah, and even in a sexual immorality situation in a marriage, it can still be worked out.
0: That doesn't
1: have to automatically be the reason. It can still be worked out here. And if both of the people, if the couple together wants to work on it, it can be worked out. If one of them does not want to, then it's pretty much hopeless, I think, at that point.
0: Sure.
1: But if they, no matter what the situation is in their marriage, if they want to work it out, there's hope that it can be.
0: Sure. Yeah. And again, I think, like, just to, with Jesus' words, to recognize there are other attacks against marriage outside of divorce, and those are realities. Again, that if that's you, go talk to your pastor. Pastor, this is the situation that I am facing, or far better if it's we are facing. If the husband and wife can go together to the pastor and speak to him about that, like, you know, go and ask those questions, because we all recognize there are other sins against marriage that come before or after or surrounding a divorce that are real sins, cause real hurt, and need to be handled in some sort of godly way. Yeah. But I think we're far more likely, and again, those are realities. And what we said about, you know, whether you're lust or physical adultery, the grace of God covers this, right? The grace of God covers this section too. We need to keep those things in mind. But what you were saying, you know, like, go to your pastor early, you know, seek help early. Mm. Don't go to your pastor when you pretty much already started talking to a lawyer. Go to him ahead of time to talk through these things and to hear the word of God and to seek the help of the word of God in prayer.
1: Yeah, if they're struggling in their relationship, but they're struggling together, God will bless that struggle.
0: Yeah.
1: Go ahead.
0: No, I was just saying, and I mean, so go to your pastor to receive from him the help of the word of God and prayer. You know, go to other maybe trusted Christian couples, go to a Christian counselor who can help, right? Seek out those gifts early from the beginning, so that, you know, again, we approach the situation in the marriage, how can we sustain, how can we support, how can we struggle through difficulties together, rather than, again, the starting place of the Pharisees, how can we get divorced lawfully?
1: Yeah.
0: You know, no, how can we uphold God's gift of marriage first? Again, that's a far better starting place.
1: Yeah, the key word you're using there, the pronoun is we have this, we have that, and that's, there's great hope for a couple then in that here, that and helping them to realize that God joined you together, he can help keep you together, you know, even through this struggle. So that's always the divorces happen. They should just not be taken so easily and so lax, like the Pharisees and the Sadducees were doing here, or just the people in general, that God's intention is that you stay together and try to work to make that happen as much as possible.
0: Yeah, that's right. Again, I mean, Jesus' words are very plain. What about divorce? Don't. And I know that's very stark, especially in our world today. And again, we've talked through some of the things that touch on casuistry. We can't talk through all of them because we don't know individual situations. Whatever your individual situation is, you know, go and talk to your pastor about this and hear that word of God. Pray for a spirit that hears the word of God as a good gift, one to be received with thanksgiving and joy, one to be sought after, even if it's not maybe what you're thinking at the outset. You know, that's, I think, the way to help take this text such that it doesn't turn us away from the Lord, but rather draws us closer to him as the one who blesses us. We've got about a minute here, Pastor Mitt Witte. Help us we've talked through some difficult topics. Again, counsel, go talk to your pastor, hear the word of God, pray with him, let him lead you through these things. Help us to wrap things up on the conversation today.
1: Yeah, I kind of look at the Sermon on the Mount as a whole. In back in in verse 16, when he was talking about being salt and light here, a good goal for our own sexual purity or chastity, as you like to say here, and in our relationships with others, and especially a marriage relationship. Back in verse 16, Jesus says, you know, in the same way, let your light shine before others, so that they may see your good works and give glory to your Father who is in heaven. That's a great goal for our relationship with other people, how we treat them, how our own heart is in our sexual purity here. We want the light of Christ to shine through us so that others can see that, so that we're enjoying that blessing and being able to let that shine to others as well.
0: Pastor Richard Mitwitty is Pastor Emeritus. He resides in Austin, Texas. He's been helping us today to study Matthew chapter 5, verses 27 to 32. Pastor Mitwitty, thanks for being our guest today.
1: You're welcome. My pleasure and privilege.
0: I'm your host here on Sharper Iron, Pastor Timothy Apple of Faith Lutheran Church in Godfrey, Illinois. 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It is always a joy to hear from you. Join us again next week as we continue to read the Sermon on the Mount and Jesus' authoritative teaching of God's Word. On Monday, we will hear what he has to say concerning the words that we speak, the promises that we make, and the way that we love our enemies. Thanks for spending the morning with us today. Talk with you again next week.

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2: It's a heart problem. This is Ken Ham, CEO of the Apologetics Ministry of Answers in Genesis. Even though the Bible presents many infallible proofs of Christ's resurrection, skeptics still refuse to believe it. But the problem isn't with the evidence, it's our sinful hearts. Jesus addresses this problem in one of his accounts where Abraham says of unbelievers, "If they do not hear Moses and the prophets, neither will they be persuaded though one rose from the dead." And when Jesus raised Lazarus from the dead, the religious leaders couldn't deny it, so they plotted to kill him. The problem isn't the evidence. But Christ did come to earth as the God-man to die in our place and be raised to life. Will you believe?
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4: Matthew 6:25 through 34. "Therefore I tell you, do not be anxious about your life, what you will eat or what you will drink, nor about your body, what you will put on. Is not life more than food and the body more than clothing? Look at the birds of the air, they neither sow nor reap nor gather into barns, and yet your heavenly Father feeds them. Are you not more value than they? And which of you by being anxious can add a single hour to his span of life? And why are you anxious about clothing? Consider the lilies of the field, how they grow. They neither toil nor spin. Yet I tell you, even Solomon in all his glory was not arrayed like one of these. But if God so clothes the grass of the field, which today is alive and tomorrow is thrown into the oven, will he not much more clothe you, O you of little faith? Therefore do not be anxious, saying, 'What shall we eat, or what shall we drink, or what shall we wear?' For the Gentiles seek after all these things, and your heavenly Father knows that you need them all. But seek first the kingdom of God and his righteousness, and all these things will be added to you. Therefore, do not be anxious about tomorrow, for tomorrow will be anxious for itself. Sufficient for the day is its own trouble."
5: 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KFUO, Clayton, St. Louis.
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0: Joining us today, the Reverend Jay Winters. He's pastor at University Lutheran Church in Tallahassee, Florida. 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
8: Thanks for having me.
0: We're looking forward to learning about how you serve at University Lutheran Church and the students you serve there and how that plays a role in forming future church workers. Speaking of future church workers, we have three seminarians joining us today as well. Andrew Chaney, he's a second-year seminarian at Concordia Seminary in St. Louis. Andrew, welcome to the Coffee Hour.
9: Yeah, good to be here, Andy.
0: Also joining us today, Scott Swanson, second-year seminarian at Concordia Seminary in St. Louis. Scott, welcome.
10: Thank you for having me.
0: And Richard Harry, he's a second-year seminarian at Concordia Seminary St. Louis also. Richard, welcome to the Coffee Hour.
11: Thank you for having me.
0: Pastor Winters, let's start with you and your formation and becoming a pastor. Where did the thought of serving as a pastor first enter your mind? When did you first start thinking, maybe I could serve as a pastor?
8: Oh, man. How much time do you have? So I was born and raised in the Philippines. My dad was a missionary there for the LCMS. And so I grew up just kind of knowing the job, I suppose, and seeing it from that level. And, to the effect that, I have this strange memory of, maybe kindergarten, maybe first grade. They asked me, to draw what I wanted to be when I grew up. And I drew this guy in, blacks and in front of an altar, and that kind of thing. And so it was always a possibility. It was sort of like the family business, as it is for a lot of PKs, I think. I definitely had some wranglings with that kind of Jonah moment in undergrad and sort of ran away from it. But thankfully, God kind of brought me back and showed me that this was a possibility that he was calling me into. And so at that point, then I decided to do what I could do and enrolled and went to Concordia Seminary.
1: What was that journey for you from seminary into ministry and then into campus ministry?
8: Yeah. So while I was at the SEM, you have these pre-vicarage meetings. And one of these pre-vicarage meetings, they said, hey, if any of you want to do specialized ministry, let us know. And they said, specialized ministry looks like it's like prison chaplaincy. And I was like, no, thank you. Working, in a hospital. And I was like, I don't know that that's my vibe either. But then they said campus ministry. And I was actually dating a Roman Catholic girl at the time who was at Wash U and knew her priest who did campus ministry. And I was like, oh, that's what Father Gary does. Yeah, I'll throw my name in. And so my vicarage was actually a campus ministry vicarage at the University of Florida. These guys that are Seminoles will have already forgiven me. And so I kind of like whet my appetite there. And then when I got back to the seminary, at the time, the process was that they kind of said you got one wish. That one wish was like, maybe a place in a certain place in the country or this side of the Rockies or that side or this size town. And I said, you guys can put me anywhere, but I really want to do campus ministry. I'd like for that to be a part of my call. And sure enough, call day came and they read University Lutheran Church in Tallahassee, Florida, in at the rival school. That's been my only call. So I'm one of the rare guys that has been in his call the entire time and in his first call the entire time. And also that's been a campus ministry call.
0: Wow. So let's talk about ministry at University Lutheran Church and what that looks like, how you serve students there at University Lutheran Church and the time that you've been there, which has been not a small amount of time.
8: Yeah, it's changed over time as well. I mean, that's definitely something that I think you have to do. Generally speaking, a lot of University Lutheran is just the same as what you would experience in any other parish, any place else. Just that we happen to basically be on the campus of Florida State University. And because of that, we engage with a whole lot of students. So we've got Sunday morning, which is kind of the main event. And then we've got Wednesday evenings, which are a kind of a student-only space that we gather together there. And then we have student leaders that plan things and get people together as well. And so I help coach and lead with those student leaders.
1: How is University Lutheran Church, how are you building a culture of church work formation and recruitment through all that work that you get to do with college students?
8: Sure. Yeah. So we've got this guy named Henry Fuhlberg. He's a meteorology professor at Florida State. He's quite the character. And Henry was watching a YouTube video. It wasn't me. It was around the time of COVID. So everybody was kind of watching YouTube videos of other churches and things. And Henry said, "Hey, there's this guy. Every Sunday he's praying for church workers and married couples to be raised up. Do you think that we could do that?" We kind of talked about it a little bit, and I was like, "Yeah, pretty great idea. Let's start doing that." And so we started doing it at University Lutheran. Every Sunday, we pray that God would raise up pastors, church workers, and lay leaders from our congregation for the sake of the church. And I think, you know, that's a very simple thing that we can do, but it's something that we've been doing for quite some time. And thanks be to God, Henry put the idea into my mind, and we were able to say that. And I think that gets it on people's radars that those are vocations that people can step into, whether those be, you know, the professional church work vocations or just the vocations of being lay leaders in their local congregation. And that there's a need that we actually are praying to God that he would do this for the sake of the church and for the sake of the people that need to hear the gospel. And so I think that's a big part of it. We've also been, you know, pretty on purpose about trying to bring in speakers from the seminary from time to time when they've got recruitment guys like Jesse Keeker at Concordia St. Louis. And then just in terms of personal conversations, and I don't think I press real hard. Sometimes I think I actually should probably press a little bit harder. This is still not a sealed deal, but I had a guy talk to me just this past Sunday who said he was interested and wanted to talk. And so usually that's the way that it goes, is kind of setting that foundation. And then, you know, just kind of seeing, hey, being available for students that want to talk through what that might look like.
0: What's important to you, Pastor, as you serve and care for these students as they're considering preparing for church work in the future?
8: Sure. I think one of the things is, you know, you have to be considering, hey, is this a good fit for the student? Trying to help them work through that. So all of these guys that we have on today, I've talked with them at length when they were saying, hey, I'm kind of interested in this. And it's, you know, in some ways it's especially when you're thinking about going into the seminary, it's a vocation that you don't really know everything about it when you start getting interested. You don't necessarily know everything that your pastor does. You don't necessarily know what it was like for him to go through seminary. And as these guys are finding out, and I'm finding out, going to seminary 18 years later also does not necessarily look the same. And so just kind of like all of those awarenesses, like building that out and saying, hey, this is what this looks like. I think those kind of things are important as we start talking through things.
1: We're talking with friends from University Lutheran Church and also second year seminarians about church worker formation. We need to take a quick break. You're listening to The Coffee Hour. I'm Sarah Golseth.
0: I'm Andy Bates.
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14: What you confess matters. 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
1: Welcome back to the Coffee Hour. I'm Sarah Golseth.
0: I'm Andy Bates.
1: We're talking with the Reverend Jay Winters, pastor at University Lutheran Church in Tallahassee, Florida, and three second-year seminarians, Andrew Cheney, Scott Squanson, and Richard Harry. And let's talk with the three of you now about your journeys into considering pastoral ministry, your journey to the seminary. When did you first begin to consider pastoral ministry, Andrew?
9: Yeah, it started probably spring of my freshman or sophomore year. I can't really remember when it was, but when Jesse Keeker came to the enrollment officer from Concordia Seminary, came to our church and gave a talk just about what Concordia Seminary is, the interest in pastoral vocations, pastoral formation. And it was not, I had very little awareness of even growing up as a Missouri Synod Lutheran about our process, about what the seminary is, what it looks like. And when he started explaining it and describing it to me, it sounded really interesting and cool. And then as I was identifying in my own life certain vocational paths that were becoming closed off to me, I was really interested in sports media, and I really started looking into sports media and the job landscape and journalism in general. And I was like, man, there's not a lot of hope here for many people. And so what I saw was this other option that is tuition guaranteed, and they have a desperate need for men to do this. And I was like, man, this is the coolest thing ever. And so I went to Pastor Jay and expressed that to him, asked him if he thought that was something he could see me doing, if he thought I had a set of skills that could be a good fit for Concordia Seminary. And he was very encouraging, and off we went.
1: Scott, what about you?
10: Yeah, so, excuse me, my kind of thought process with that came quite a bit later, actually. It was more after I had already graduated college. I was going to go to law school at Florida State, but we went on a mission trip to Kenya and worked with the pastor there, and I kind of figured out during that it was what I wanted to do. So I was praying about it, and then Pastor Jay actually just coincidentally brought it up to me. He didn't even know I was praying about it. And so then I was like, well, I guess I got to do it then.
8: I still remember that moment, and I brought it up to him. I think I said something like, okay, so Andrew, I think, was in the shower, and I said to you, you know, like, all right, when are you going to get ready to go to the seminary or something? And you looked at me like you had seen a ghost, man. Like, I mean, you have this very Martin Luther story of you were going to be a lawyer, and then, you know, instead of a, you know, instead of a thunderstorm, you just got me saying something, and you went, oh, you know, yeah, it was awesome.
1: That's a great story. Richard, what about you? When did you first consider pastoral ministry?
11: That's a difficult question to answer. It was somewhat drawn out and circuitous. I came at it through an academic pipeline. I had gotten a master's in theological studies from Harvard Divinity, and then I went into a PhD program at Florida State in religion, ethics, and philosophy. And I was wrapping that up during COVID. A little bit prior to that, I had met with Pastor Jay and said, I really need to, you know, go back to church. And I started doing that. I returned to kind of the Lutheranism of my childhood. And after I graduated with my PhD in hand, I had landed a small job at what is now, it's a community college, essentially. I was teaching comparative religion there. And I said I wanted to do something more fulfilling spiritually. I was interested in the idea of soul care, and I was impressed by Pastor Jay, who was kind of introducing me to homiletics. And I hadn't picked up any languages because I was doing mostly philosophy of religion and a little German. And I said, this makes sense to me. And I talked to Kieker, and he encouraged me to drop my nets, and it all happened behind my kind of conscious awareness.
17: Wow, that's quite a story. All of these are like very unique stories, and I appreciate you taking the time to share them candidly here.
11: Of course.
17: Let's talk about going to seminary, making that transition from where you were, then going to seminary. What was that like then for you, Richard? Going from where you were in Florida then to seminary. What did that look like, making that transition? You already have a master's and a PhD as well, and now going back to school one more time.
11: Yeah, I mean, there was that sense of, oh, I thought I had done all this already. So, you know, I was back on the horse, you know, trying to cram as much Greek and Hebrew into my head as possible at my age. And that was something I was excited about, as well as combing through the Book of Concord. I was really interested in the practical side of the curriculum because that was all very new and strange to me. And that was most alluring just in terms of vocational training and the difference from standing in front of a room and lecturing. So the idea of normative theology and preaching theology as proclamation was something that was very attractive and new to me. In a public school and secular academia, it tends to be hands off in terms of the truth content of Christianity. And so I had learned to kind of present ideas over time, historically, theologically, but in a non-normative way. And so, you know, just to get back into the theological weeds and do normative constructive theology was very enticing. And it is going forward into my second year.
17: What was first year like digging into those classes, especially having studied at Divinity School at Harvard, right? Before you came to Concordia Seminary. What was that like going back into theology classes, maybe from a different perspective?
11: Well, some of it was what I anticipated, and some of it was slightly different, not in a bad way, in a way that I felt really allowed me to kind of put some flesh on the bones of the Lutheranism that I was instinctively kind of theologically attracted to. I mean, there's a psychoanalytic story there about how I was returning to my kind of childhood Lutheranism, but at the same time, I felt that, you know, it's much more focused in terms of the skill set you're building in terms of vocational training, whereas at Harvard Divinity, and certainly in the religion ethics philosophy program, it's like a smorgasbord of large ideas that you're kind of touching base on various things and allowing them to congeal in whatever way you can. But this is what you need in order to be a pastor. That's a Lutheran pastor. And that's what the seminary is doing a fine job of preparing us for.
17: Scott, how about you? What was that transition like going from Florida to Concordia Seminary in St. Louis and now essentially a graduate student and a seminarian?
10: Yeah. So for me, it was, You know, not that big of a transition, really. You know, I'm from Minnesota, so Missouri was a nice kind of middle ground between Minnesota and Florida. In terms of like how it is life there, I live on campus. And living, it's, I guess, not that different than college. I guess the big difference would be, you know, you have a lot of different classes in seminary compared to, I was a sports management major. So it's good. It's a good change. I get a lot more meaningfulness out of my classes this way. But the adjustment itself wasn't too bad.
17: Andrew, how about you? That transition from the university to seminary?
9: Yeah, it's, I mean, I'll just say it's a lot harder, I think, than an undergraduate degree. I mean, it's Greek, it's Hebrew. It's your, and it's not just you're being asked to recite answers. Sometimes it is that, okay, Greek and Hebrew, it's drilling the language, it's knowing the vocab. But sometimes it's actually being asked to think through deep problems, problems that people have been dealing with for 1,000, 2,000 years, to think about them through a high level, and then to answer them in a way that actually gives something someone to believe in, right? That would be a phrase a professor like Dr. Okamoto would use. And these are challenges that you yourself actually have to wrestle with the issues and come to a conclusion before you can actually respond. And so it's striking the mix between being able to give the right kind of answers to just simple questions, but then also being able to actually deeply think through issues and have something of substance to say in response.
1: What was Greek and Hebrew like for you, Andrew?
9: I actually treasured the language courses, and I've had a very good experience with them. I will say that I had prior training coming in. I took classical Greek at FSU, and FSU is blessed to offer biblical Hebrew through the Department of Religion at Florida State. And so those gave me a good set of skills, but then I also came to the seminary and did the remedial language courses as well, which was great because that let me really further my skills and be able to have some knowledge coming in and then develop that as it went on and be able to follow and understand what's going on.
1: That's fantastic. A great opportunity for you too to have some of that going into your first year. Now, all three of you have a year of fieldwork under your belts as first years going into your second year. Let's talk about that fieldwork experience, what that's been like for you, what it's what you've learned, what it's shown you about the vocation that hopefully you'll be serving in a few years as a pastor. Andrew, let's start with you.
9: Yeah, so I got there the first Sunday of the semester to Holy Cross Lutheran Church in Collinsville, Illinois, and immediately I found out the pastor's taking a call. And so I thought I was going to be reassigned, but I was given the option to be by the fieldwork department at the seminary to be reassigned or to stay where I was. And I thought, I liked the church. I liked the people. I thought they were really friendly. And it's the distinct congregation, a different kind of experience being in a vacancy. And so I said, I would love to stay. And so our primary vacancy pastor is Dr. Dale Meyer. And then we also have Reverend Dale Skizik. And those two men have been just an outstanding example to me of people, men who are at the end of their ministries, but are still full of energy and love for God's people to be able to share, support, and raise up the congregation in a time of difficulty has been such a great example. And they are both, in very different ways, full of so much wisdom. And of course, Dale Meyer, Lutheran Hour, a renowned speaker. He is so awesome to see in the pulpit. The way he can command a room, he's like no one else.
1: That's definitely a unique experience for a field worker. Richard, what about you? What has field work been like for you?
11: That's been one of the more interesting parts of the curriculum. I am a field worker at Timothy, which is the local congregation here at South City. And Pastor Jay's father is actually a member there. And there's several professors that are regulars there. It's the Church of Dr. Kolb, Dr. Maxwell, Dr. Seleska. So you see some heavy hitters there. And I get to see how the sausage is made, basically working closely with Pastor Dinger, handling the liturgy, leading Bible study with people who know their Bible inside and out. It's been a wonderful learning experience, challenging. And also, I think, in terms of spiritual growth, just enlightening in that regard.
1: definitely a unique experience to be a field worker with some of your professors who you're learning from. Scott, what about you? What has field work been like for you?
10: Yeah, I love field work. That's probably my favorite part of seminary so far. I'm at St. Paul's in Hamel, Illinois, and I get to be very active in the liturgy, and I get to teach Sunday school to children. It's been a great experience getting to learn from Pastor Ball and various other pastors there. It's been a great experience.
17: Pastor Winters, why do you invest your time in forming church workers like these three men and others who are part of your congregation, those that you get to interact with? Why is it important to you to invest in them and raising up future church workers?
8: Sure, absolutely. I think it's a vocation that we know that the church needs in order for it to be healthy. You know, and it's certainly not the entire church, but we need these vocations, whether that be, you know, a DCE or a deaconess or a DCO or a pastor, you know, in order for our churches to be the mission outposts that they can be, they need some folks that are going to be able to help sustain that church in being a church so that it can then send out its members as missionaries into the vocations that they are a part of and the things that they do in their neighborhoods and things like that. So I think it's extremely important to have a mind towards, okay, how are we making sure that the church can continue to do what the church needs to do in terms of forming people. And so it's important because of that. I also, you know, it's not just important, but it's also a lot of fun. You know, it's super great to have this sort of, you know, I guess passenger seat view of, you know, people that are doing things like not only just these guys that are going to seminary, but some of the people that are raising up as lay leaders in our congregation, doing things in our district, doing things, you know, in our local church, doing things in their area. It's just really fun to see the Holy Spirit at work in people's lives. And I think the more that we find that enjoyment, I think the, you know, the better it is for everybody to actually give glory to God for what he's doing in people like Scott and Andrew and Richard and in so many other people. Hmm.
17: Well, I thank you all for spending time with us today, sharing your stories with us. And I hope it's an encouragement to those who are considering church work as well. And not just to those who are considering church work, but to those like Pastor Jay who are encouraging others to consider church work as well. Our guest today, the Reverend Jay Winters, pastor at University Lutheran Church in Tallahassee, Florida. Thank you so much, Pastor Winters, for joining us today.
19: Absolutely. Thank you.
17: And seminarian Andrew Chaney. He is at Concordia Seminary in St. Louis. Andrew, thank you so much for joining us today.
9: Yeah, my pleasure.
17: Scott Swanson, seminarian at Concordia Seminary in St. Louis. Thanks for joining us.
10: Thank you.
17: And Richard Harry, seminarian at Concordia Seminary in St. Louis. Thanks for joining us today.
11: It's been a joy.
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8: 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Today we follow the order of responsive prayer 2 on page 285 in the Lutheran Service Book. The hymn is number 552, verses 1, 5 to 6, and 4. Of O Christ who shared our mortal life. The text is Luke chapter 8, verses 41 through verse 56. The Reverend Dr. Mark Raby is preaching. The broadcast to chapel is underwritten by LCMS International Mission and Ministry to the Armed Forces. 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
9: Glory be to the Father, and to the Son, and to the Holy Spirit, as it was in the beginning, is now, and will be forever. Amen. A reading from Luke chapter 8. And there came a man named Jairus, who was ruler of the synagogue, and falling at Jesus' feet, he implored him to come to his house. For he had an only daughter, about 12 years of age, and she was dying. As Jesus went, the people pressed around him, and there was a woman who had a discharge of blood for 12 years, and though she had spent all her living on the physicians, she could not be healed by any one. She came up behind him and touched the fringe of his garment, and immediately her discharge of blood ceased. And Jesus said, "Who was it that touched me?" When all denied it, Peter said, "Master, the crowd surrounds you and are pressing in on you." But Jesus said, "Someone touched me, for I perceive that power has gone out from me." And when the woman saw that she was not hidden, she came trembling, and falling down before him, declared in the presence of all the people why she had touched him and how she had been immediately healed. And he said to her, "Daughter, your faith has made you well. Go in peace." While he was still speaking, someone from the ruler's house came and said, "Your daughter is dead. Do not trouble the teacher anymore." But Jesus, on hearing this, answered him, "Do not fear, only believe, and she will be well." And when he came to the house, he allowed no one to enter with him except Peter and John and James and the father of the mother of the child. And all were weeping and mourning for her, but he said, "Do not weep, for she is not dead, but sleeping." And they laughed at him, knowing that she was dead. But taking her by the hand, he called, saying, "Child, arise. And her spirit returned, and she got up at once. And he directed that something should be given to her to eat. And her parents were amazed, but he charged them to tell no one what had happened. This is the word of the Lord. We sing the hymn 552, verses 1, 5, 6, and 4.

0: of the Father, and of the Son, and of the Holy Spirit.
1: Amen.
0: We heard yesterday Chaplain Denzer begin his sermon talking about two pop Christian responses, one folks knew quite well. Everybody responded very quickly. This is the day the Lord has made. Let us rejoice and be glad in it. And the second, a lesser known one, God is good all the time God is good. The first from Scripture and the second wasn't. Now, I'm not trying to be a contrarian in any way, but I often heard that phrase in East Africa, where I served for a number of years. Whether it was in the high school where I was a chaplain serving, or could be in the local congregation out up country, I would often hear that phrase, but it was rather interesting. The girls at the girls' school added a little bit more to it. God is good all the time God is good, and that is his nature. Now, their little embellishment was, wow, God is wonderful. But that's his nature, he is good, I think was their added aspect there that was helpful. Now, it's still not scripture, but nonetheless, in Africa, we often saw folks that would very much understand that death was always near. Perhaps we've lost that thought, and here in America, we don't see it so closely as they often did in East Africa, or perhaps the West Africa as well. Nonetheless, perhaps it even was a phrase that many of those in North America, those North American exports that were not always beneficial in conveying biblical truth. Nevertheless, we have before us a wonderful text which shows us great suffering and hopelessness. Hopeless situations, these two folks. You have a woman who's been dealing with a blood issue for 12 years, and you have a father whose daughter is at death's door. We see situations where you have people that are in a hopeless situation, yet have hope fulfilled in Christ. He is the object of their faith, and they indeed seek him as the one to save them and help them in such dire need. Such a great faith we see in this woman with this discharge of blood for 12 years, suffering physically, spending her livelihood, all that she has, hoping in physicians to heal her, but they can't give her life. She's drained physically, financially. She's worse off than she was before. It's ironic, though, that St. Luke, a physician, would the Spirit would inspire him to put this here, but again, we see where the hope might lie. It's in Christ, not in physicians. That even the limitation of practice of medicine is always has to take second fiddle to Jesus. But sadly, we see a woman dealing with chronic illness, suffering that she is enduring. She has heard, though. She has heard, as had others, the verse that was not there in our text. People were waiting for Jesus as he was coming, and there Jairus is the first one to step up and seek Jesus, as were the crowds, as were this woman. And she, like Jairus, she, like those around, were waiting for Jesus. And as the crowd pressed against Jesus, almost stifling him, she reaches out and touches that tassel. That's the word, tassel, right there on the end of Jesus' mantle. And power goes out from him. She didn't want the whole Christ. She didn't want all of him. All she does is reach out for that tassel. Just as the woman just longed for some crumbs from Jesus' table, this woman, that's all she needed of Jesus. Faith clings to the Lord of life, and she received immediate healing, life, and salvation. Just as Zechariah 8:20 would say, grasping the tassel to entreat the favor of Yahweh, that's what she did, and that's what she received. And Jesus, turning around, asking who touched him, Peter, of course, pipes in, how can you tell, Jesus? There are tons around you. But Jesus knew. And so she reveals herself, afraid, falling to the ground before him. And this daughter of Abraham is made well, healed, restored to life, going in peace. She indeed teaches us about faith in Christ as she places her hope in him, humbly trusting in the one who would heal her and give her life. Indeed, only by faith does one grasp the mystery that salvation and all of its ramifications through Jesus, the God made flesh, God with us, that it's found only in him. We, though, can often make other things object of our faith and trust and hope. Indeed, Luther talks about how our hearts are idol factories. We can make our work, our family, our health, our finances, there's a many multitude of things that we could put our trust in rather than Jesus. And this woman suffering so teaches us about whom we should place our trust in. And when we do trust in those other things, we're called to repent and turn to Christ and cling to him and him alone, laying hold of Jesus. Now, the scripture lesson began with Jesus heading to the house of Jairus, whose daughter was dying. She's at death's door. Jairus, this little girl, not quite 12, deathly ill, his only daughter, so young, a life about to be cut short, way too soon. And while Jesus is still speaking the words, daughter, to this woman who is cured of her 12-year illness, daughter, daughter, your faith has made you well, go in peace. And even before the words are finished, someone comes up, don't bother the master, your daughter is dead. We go from hope to sadness. It's too late. We go from hope-filled to hopeless so quickly. Such an emotional roller coaster, it's almost Good Friday-ish. But such does not stop the Lord of life. Don't fear, he says, only believe and she will be well. And so they go, and there they approach the professional mourners who are already there crying out, the child has died. This girl, though, Jesus takes command and says, she's only sleeping. They laugh. She's dead. We know it. We saw it. She's dead. But she's only asleep, says Jesus. The Lord of life has come to slam the door on death and put it in its proper place. And so he does. The Lord Jesus, who defeated death by his own death and brought forth life, brings us life, forgiveness, salvation. By means of his cross and resurrection, we have life. That Jesus, the one who conquered sin, death, and hell, the one who, up to this point in the gospel lesson, has already shown his power over Satan, a legion who had been in this man who was afflicted and cast him out. Jesus, who showed his power and authority over the wind and the waves that overtook the boat with his disciples in it. Jesus here is about to slam the door on death. And he goes and he grabs her hand and says, child, arise, arise. And so she does. She gets up at once. Give her some food. Says Jesus, a ghost doesn't need food. A human, flesh and blood, needs food. She's alive. Jesus restores this little girl back to life and gives her to his parents. In these two counts, we have seen such great suffering and hopelessness, but we see great hope. Great hope as those who trusted in Christ, and he shows them and us who he truly is. That he is the Lord of life, that he brings life and salvation. The woman and Jairus' daughter both encounter Jesus, and he brings them from illness and death to healing and life. They're saved. Indeed, faith in Jesus is the way anyone enters the family of God. Through baptism, you and I died and became alive in Christ. He gave us his Spirit so that we may truly trust and believe in this Lord of life. It's a theme of this Trinity or Pentecost season, that we begin to see God spreading the gospel through his church, throughout the world, and bringing people, rather, into his church. People who are broken, people who are hurting, people who would be outside of God's people, and he brings them in, just as he brought you in as well. just as he desires that all people, from every tribe and every language, every people, to himself, that all would trust, like that woman who grabbed the tassel, or Jairus, please help me, my daughter's about to die. That like them, we would have faith in Christ and have life. God grant each such a faith and a hope as that woman who was healed from her affliction in our gospel today, that we would take hold of Jesus by faith and cling to him each day, the one who has broken death's embrace and torn away its sting, who restores to life our mortal race and will raise us, our risen King. Amen. In the name of the Father, and of the Son, and of the Holy Spirit.
1: Amen.
0: Amen. We rise for prayer. O Lord,
1: have mercy.
0: O Christ,
1: have mercy.
0: O Lord,
1: have mercy.
0: Our Father, who art in heaven, hallowed be thy name. Thy kingdom come, thy will be done, on earth as it is in heaven. Give us this day our daily bread, and forgive us our trespasses, as we forgive those who trespass against us. And lead us not into temptation, but deliver us from evil. For thine is the kingdom, and the power, and the glory, forever and ever. Amen. I believe in God the Father Almighty, maker of heaven and earth, and in Jesus Christ, his only Son, our Lord, who was conceived by the Holy Spirit, born of the Virgin Mary, suffered under Pontius Pilate, was crucified, died, and was buried. He descended into hell. The third day he rose again from the dead. He ascended into heaven and sits at the right hand of God the Father Almighty. From thence he will come to judge the living and the dead. I believe in the Holy Spirit, the Holy Christian Church, the communion of saints, the forgiveness of sins, the resurrection of the body, and the life everlasting. Amen. Hear my prayer, O Lord. In the day of my trouble, I call upon you. Hide your face from my sins. Create in me a clean heart, O God. Cast me not away from your presence. Restore to me the joy of your salvation. Because your steadfast love is better than life. For you have been my help. Teach me your way, O Lord, that I may walk in your truth. I give thanks to you, O Lord my God, with my whole heart. May all who seek you rejoice and be glad in you. Save your people and bless your heritage. Give ear, O Lord, to my prayer. Let us pray. O Lord, since you never fail to help and govern those whom you nurture in your steadfast fear and love, work in us a perpetual fear and love of your holy name. Through Jesus Christ, our Lord, who lives and reigns with you in the Holy Spirit, one God, now and forever. Lord God, Heavenly Father, you delivered us from the enemy through the death of your Son, Jesus Christ, our Lord, with whom we are united in holy baptism. Continue to deliver us, we pray, from our diseases and afflictions by your merciful gift of healing, as you feed us holy food and give us the cup of everlasting life to drink, through Jesus Christ, our Lord. I thank you, my Heavenly Father, through Jesus Christ, your dear Son, that you have kept me this night from all harm and danger, and I pray that you would keep me this day also from sin and every evil, that all my doings in life may please you. For into your hands I commend myself, my body and soul and all things. Let your holy angel be with me, that the evil foe may have no power over me. Amen. Let us bless the Lord. The Lord bless us, defend us from all evil, and bring us to everlasting life.
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2: 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So thank you.
0: 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KFUO.

0: Only a handful of weeks earlier, this man had stood by a charcoal fire, warming himself and also swearing to a servant girl that he had never met Jesus. He crumbled and he wept. But now on the day of Pentecost, Peter stands up in front of the crowds in Jerusalem who had been drawn by their curiosity at the outpouring of the Holy Spirit. And he points at these crowds and he says, "You, for calling for Jesus' crucifixion, you have nailed to a cross a man who is both Lord and Christ." These words land like a hammer. The people are cut to the heart. They cry out, "What shall we do?" And Peter doesn't pile on the guilt. He preaches repentance, baptism, and the forgiveness of sins. 3,000 are baptized before the sun goes down. Today on the program, we pick up with Acts chapter 2, verse 22. Good morning, dear saints, and welcome to Thy Strong Word. Today is Friday, June 19th, and you're listening to the program where every weekday morning we explore the Holy Scriptures through which God bespeaks us righteous and nourishes our faith. I'm your host, Pastor Phil Boo of St. John Lutheran Church in Luverne, Minnesota. 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They translate, publish, and distribute confessional Lutheran materials into the languages of people around the world. 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Learn more about all of their great work by visiting them online at lhfmissions.org. We give thanks for their labor, lhfmissions.org. All right, well, we have a lot to cover today. We just got done with the first half of Acts chapter 1 yesterday. Now joining us is the Reverend Matthew Cush. He's the pastor of King of Glory Lutheran Church in Elgin, Illinois. Been on the show many times. Pastor Cush, welcome back.
1: It is always great to be here, Phil. How are you doing, by the way?
0: I am doing better than I deserve, which is sort of the standing answer, but I don't know if a lot of listeners know, but I had this really bad bout and continue to suffer from it of vertigo brought on by something. I don't know. I was hospitalized for a while. And so if I concentrate, I can pretty much look at my notes and read the Bible, but that's about all I've been able to do lately. So no driving. I've been taking it slow, sort of using a cane to walk. I feel like an old man, man. But you know what? It's temporary. The Lord is good. I'm excited to get back in the chancel and pulpit this weekend. So, you know, the Lord is good. I can't complain.
1: Well, that is good. We've been praying for you over here in the Cush household. So I'm glad that you're doing better, my friend.
0: Thank you. I am grateful for that and grateful for you because we were starting up this new series and I had a couple of guest hosts and very thankful for them, but I was disappointed because in my head, I thought I had missed the opening of Acts and I didn't. We opened it up a couple of days ago. Yesterday was chapter 2. Today we're finishing up chapter 2 almost. We're not getting quite to the end, but this is a great book and, you know, Chrysostom, St. Chrysostom of long ago, he laments that people, they don't really know it very well. You know, Luke and Acts, they get Luke, but not Acts. I don't know if that's the case today, but it certainly is a book that I think is underappreciated. And that's just my opinion.
1: I would actually agree with you. I always say that you cannot read Luke and just stop at Luke. You have to go to Acts because it's meant to be read in two parts, first Luke and then Acts. And I remember a couple of years ago, I led my one of my churches on a Bible study the entire book of Acts because of that. And I learned so much just going in history, context, even what they were doing. And, you know, it's kind of this weird thing where everyone's like, oh, if we could go back to the early church in Acts, it was like, oh, the early church is all this. They almost kind of like glorify that. And then you read the book of Acts and it's like, oh, hi, they're human. This is wonderful how God can use broken people to deliver his message. And I love that about this book. And I think, I mean, we have this text here in Acts 2 every single Pentecost Sunday or the week after Pentecost, even that first Sunday or so. And I love this book. And I especially love this passage about Peter and the first sermon that was ever given by the church. And like I always said, man, if I had that kind of turnaround rate for my sermons, you know, one sermon preached, 3,000 baptized, let's go.
0: But you know what? And that's funny, and I absolutely agree. But what I also find interesting, and the reason why actually reading the book of Acts in context with the rest of Scripture and in light of Luke's purposes, I think things like that have led many people astray. Because they think, well, listen, if I just do it like Peter did, or if we just have church like the early Christians did, we all meet in our houses. Forget the fact that they had to and they didn't want to. Forget the fact that wealthy Christians were basically remodeling their houses to be little churches. It wasn't just hanging out in the kitchen. But you get this repristinationist idea, and brought up briefly yesterday, this idea that the way the church was operating in Acts is the way God wants, as opposed to being a description of how the people were navigating this new revelation of faith, rooted in the old. Of course, we're going to hear that today, but it was new to them, for lack of a better way of saying it, and what that looked like living in a world that didn't basically consider them atheists, because the pagans thought they were bad because they just worshiped one God. The Jews thought they were bad because they were worshiping Jesus as Messiah and God. So they really felt out of place in a world that, you know, they just no longer belonged to.
1: I know. And it's kind of one of those things. And I remember telling people this, and I preface this whenever we get into the book of Acts. There are certain things in Acts that are prescriptive, and there are certain things that in our Acts that are descriptive, meaning there are things that the church can utilize throughout its entire time on earth. I will definitely say what we're going to be talking about here today is prescriptive, because it talks about Christ and his death, resurrection, and that, but also descriptive, meaning this is just what they did because this is how they could do it. It's kind of like at that time and the place, this is the best they could do. And we have to be very careful when we make descriptive things into prescriptive things. And I think that's a very good distinction to have when we go into the book of Acts, which we'll get into a lot more, especially with how Paul did things and with how Peter did things too in the evangelistic movement that went through this.
0: Well, today's sermon from Peter, or the continuation of his proclamation, it is it's powerful, but I'm going to argue that not powerful in the sense that he has these great turns of phrases and these mic drop moments, although he absolutely has those, but rather it's powerful in that the Holy Spirit is doing the working. And this is the problem. We look at Acts and we say, you know, we think of them as a monolith, all of these Christians completely unified, you know, standing up against the powers that be, braving their lives to worship Christ. But then Acts opens up and it's like, oh, this amazing thing's happened. Jesus has ascended into the heavens. But you know what? We got to take care of this first order of business. We got to get a new guy to replace Judas. And then we got, you know, I don't know. It's humbling a little bit that it's so normal. But today's message is anything but. We're going to get into it. Before we do, brother, would you open us up with a word of prayer?
1: I would love to. Let us all pray. Oh, Heavenly Father, almighty and everlasting God, we thank you for your Son, Jesus, who died on the cross for the salvation of all of our sins. And we who are cut to the heart by our own sins and ask, what must we do to be saved? We fully put our own hearts, our faith, and all of our hope on your Son, Jesus Christ, our Lord, who lives and reigns with you in the Holy Spirit, one God, now and forever. Amen.
0: Amen. Okay, as I said, Acts 2, 1 through 21, that was yesterday. The Holy Spirit fell at Pentecost. And we had this, how can I say it? Just all the senses, right? A sound like a rushing wind. Visually, tongues as of fire. I don't know what it smelled like, but either way, ordinary Galileans were speaking these mighty works of God in the native languages of every nation present. Babel's reversed. Now, what's really funny to me, though, is we often focus, even to this very day, on the miracle. And why not, right? They were able to speak in languages that they had not previously learned. One thing I think we didn't touch on enough yesterday is that what were they saying in the languages? It's not just that people were saying, hey, neat, this guy suddenly being able to speak the dialect of the Parthians, so he must know the true God. I'm just going to believe whatever he says. no, they were, this was a means to an end. The power wasn't in the talking, but in what they were saying. And that is the mighty works of God. Peter's going to get in that today.
1: I think it's important that we remember that the languages that the Holy Spirit gives, in fact, all the gifts of the Holy Spirit are gifts, but they're tools in which to, you know, say the mighty works of God. The miracle is, I don't actually think the miracle of Pentecost is the tongues of fire and the speaking of tongues. I think that's more along the lines of, hey, here's a job and here's the tool, like, you know, a screwdriver or a wrench, a specific tool for the specific thing. Hey, I'm going to be seeking to the Parthenians over here. So I'm going to give you the Parthenian tool of the Parthenian language to do the job. That's the tool. I think the real miracle, in honesty, is what we're going to be talking about today. And I think that is where we can really understand that we can never mix up the miracle of God, which is saving faith in Christ and bringing people to Him, to that of a tool. And I think that's important when we look at everything in Acts. What is the vehicle by which the gospel is being preached? What is God using to help people understand that they need salvation? And then what is the true miracle? I think it's going to be that we're going to find 3,000 are added to their number that day. I know I'm jumping ahead to myself. I can't help it. I love this book. I love this passage.
0: I got to tell you, though, that is a great example, because as I've shared before, I grew up among well-meaning Christians who were excited about the tools, even things I don't quite think were from the Holy Spirit, but they were very excited about them. It would be like working on your car and you need that number 10 millimeter socket, you know, and you just can't find it. You can't find it. You're not going to be able to finish the job until you have it. And then let's say by miracle, there is one, an extra one. You find it. It's a miracle. Then you take that tool and then you run around town telling everybody about how, look, this just appeared, but you never got the car fixed because you're too busy focusing on the fact that the tool appeared. So that's just what I thought about when you were talking about it being a tool. This isn't to diminish the amazing work of the Holy Spirit, but it's to put it in its proper place. I have to add, because I always love to, I'd love to hear your thought on it. It's 9 in the morning, hour of prayer, time for sacrifices, and everybody, the crowds are divided. You know, some are like, hey, wow, this is amazing. And then some are like, they're just drunk. And he says, yeah, well, they're not drunk. It's 9 in the morning. I don't know. I just always think that is so funny. Maybe people don't think it's funny as I do, because it gives this impression that there are times it's okay to be drunk. That's not what he's saying, but it's just kind of funny. But isn't that the mockery that the world gives, especially to the talk of miracles? And it makes me wonder, again, back to our sort of preface here, it makes me wonder if, while miracles are important, if overly focusing or even searching for such miracles will pretty much do nothing but draw the ire of the world more than convince anybody of faith.
1: I tend to agree with you. I talk with people here, and I remember having a conversation. It was only a couple weeks ago. I was in a home of one of my parishioners. We're going through the catechism, and his brother, who is not a believer at all. I mean, we must have spent 45 minutes in their home just talking about faith. And, you know, and he was just like, I don't have a sign. I don't have a sign to do this or what I would believe. And I said, well, I'll pray that God will give you a sign. And if that's okay, if I can do that. But it kind of made me think, as, you know, when people look for the sign of the things to come and the miracles and all this other stuff, and we put so much emphasis on that, how much the world is just going to, you know, explain it away. And especially, I think of healing miracles all the time. Like, suddenly everything is good. Everything is wonderful. I mean, my goodness, I have my own miracle story with my son with his heart condition. But that's also, I mean, yes, I praise God that I don't think he would be here if it wasn't for God's miraculous help. I also know that there's a bunch of wonderful, talented doctors, research, and science that goes into all of that, which has provided the best chance for my son. And that's a miracle too. But I think, once again, it gets to this. When you elevate the tool over the giver of the tool, and the job that the tool is meant for, I think rightly, almost rightly so, the world is going to be given to its ire. Now, I don't think that's what's happening here in the 9 a.m. That's drunk. I'm like, okay, that is kind of funny. It's like, and also for those of us who have had alcoholics in our family, that's also, that's quite funny at the same time.
0: Yeah,
1: it's the sad part of it all. I mean, broken, sinful world. But I think it's where we have to be very careful. And I think this is, once again, I love being Lutheran. I always say I love being Lutheran because I let the mysteries of God just be the mysteries of God, and I carry on with the faith in Christ and what he's revealed himself in. And I think that's the thing. We allow for the miraculous, and we allow for these wonderful things to happen, but we don't put our stock into it because we know God works through so many different means in his creation. He doesn't just work through this way. We allow it, but it's... I would almost say it's needed in that time for the miraculous to happen to jumpstart the church. I always say it gives a shot in the arm, the, hey, looky, looky, listen. But now we have 2,000 years of the scriptures. We have the things that they wish we had in our grasp, with the Holy Bible and the words and the apostles and the gospels. We have all of that that they could not even imagine at the time. And I think that's important too. I think the real miracle is the scriptures. And I know that might sound a bit odd, but I do think that way.
0: Oh, indeed. And if you do any study of the transmission of the scriptures over time, that's pretty hard to deny, frankly. But I tell you what, why don't we go ahead and get some verses under our belt? Peter is going to start this sermon with, frankly, a single and solitary historical fact, and that is that the tomb is empty. Now, interestingly enough, we ended on this verse, 21, and it shall come to pass that everyone who calls upon the name of the Lord shall be saved. And it's important, Pastor, I believe, to talk about what we are getting ready to talk about in context of what's come before. You know, I artificially paused it. We ran out of time. So now we're going to pick up with his words. He's laid down his goal already. And the goal is, quoting the prophets, or it's a rough quotation of prophetic messages, but we also have Joel in there and a little bit of Isaiah influence. But the point is, everyone who calls upon the name of the Lord shall be saved. In that verse, again, I love being a Lutheran too, because I can see here law. That is, we need to be saved. We have to be saved from something. That's law. And everyone who calls upon the name of the Lord, that's also law, Pastor. But I can't call upon the name of the Lord. So it's just more law. The law keeps killing me over and over and over again. When's the gospel going to come? What must I do? That's obviously what we're leading up to.
1: Mm-hmm. And I love it too. And I think we're going to get into, and I want to preface this going into this, especially because the next verses are going to be, we're talking about the empty tomb. We're going to be talking about the crucifixion. And for the audience at home and forever who listens to this, you have to remember, this is not far away news, meaning that the time is not very long since the crucifixion. What was it, like 50 days between Sabbath and Pentecost, like those two things? I mean, it's not been that long since this big upheaval, and it's still the talk of the town. And the people in Jerusalem would have known and heard and seen these things. And my goodness, Jesus himself appeared to so many. And as John said, if all of his deeds were written, they couldn't fill the whole libraries of the world. Just remember all that going into place. This is not some like, oh, this happened years ago when I had this like mild, bad feeling about this. No, this would have been fresh in the minds of the people of Jerusalem in which Peter is talking to. And so when Peter is hammering them again and again with all of these things, it's really hitting home for them hard. And I think we're going to actually see that even harder today in what he says. So it gets even darker before the light comes is kind of what I'm trying to preface this.
0: It does. Here's some more law. And it's very, very, very, very unidirectional, at least in the proclamation. But we're going to see how it's more universal too. All right, verse 22, Peter continues. Men of Israel, hear these words. Jesus of Nazareth, a man attested to you by God with mighty works and wonders and signs that God did through him in your midst, as you yourselves know, this Jesus, delivered up according to the definite plan and foreknowledge of God, you crucified and killed by the hands of lawless men. God raised him up, loosing the pangs of death, because it was not possible for him to be held by it. Now, I want to pause before we get into the quote. He's going to say, for David says concerning him, and we're going to get some quotes from David, very, very important. But isn't it interesting here, Pastor, this Jesus of Nazareth, he was attested to you. And I'd like to know, I don't know what that would have meant in their ears, but he then says two things at once. He was delivered up according to the plan and foreknowledge of God, and you crucified him and killed by the hands of lawless men. And so we often get that struggle, right? Well, God let these bad things happen, whether it's, you know, the bad things that we experience in the world, or the the apparent bad thing of Jesus dying on the cross. That's a great evil, as the prophets would have said, a disordering, not what you would want, and yet it's all in God's goodwill. You know, that's what we're always balancing, trying to get God off the hook for the bad things that happen. In this case, both are true at the same time. How would they have heard this?
1: I think in some ways it's a hard thing for them to understand, but maybe they got it more in the context. I mean, remember, the Jewish people, Jerusalem, they've seen the horrible things that have been done to them, and they still say this is part of God's salvation plan. Babylonians, Persians, Greeks, Romans, it's at that point. But I also think it doesn't get them off the hook. So many times I feel like when we try to get God off the hook for the bad things to do, it's also to get us off the hook too. When we say, oh, this was all part of God's plan, so I can't be, I can't be responsible for the evil that I do because it's all in God's plan. It's like, no, just because God said this is going to happen does not excuse your bad behavior, because you still should know better. And especially those people who are God's own people, which are the Jewish people who crucified the only beloved Son of God. Yes, is it part of God's plan? Oh, absolutely it is. Doesn't get you off the hook for doing a bad thing.
0: No, right. And no, and these guys especially, I think they have to be shaken out of their complacency, because these are the devout Jews. Let's not forget, these are people who take their faith seriously. They're in town because of Pentecost. And I'm so glad that you brought up the fact that they would have heard, they wouldn't have necessarily said immediately, hey, wait a minute, if God's doing it and yet we're doing it, that can't be. They get it, because God has used the Babylonians and Assyrians and even Egyptians and all these other people. Mm-hmm. He's, well, frankly, even the people of Israel to exercise his judgment against the Canaanites. God does use people for his own wrath and ends. So I think you're right. I think perhaps what they're trying to be shaken out of is this reality that the guy you killed, I want you to know, he was literally the Christ. he was the Christ. You guys have been waiting on him. We have been waiting on him for generations and generations, and we hadn't quite got to calling him the Christ yet. But I mean, obviously that's where it's going. And so God raised him up, loosing the pangs of death, because it was not possible for him to be held by it. When we covered the Emmaus Road, and you know, they turn to Jesus and they say, they don't know it's Jesus. And he says, are you the only visitor to Jerusalem who hasn't heard about the things happening in these days? Mm-hmm. And I push back, saying, well, there's a lot of people in Jerusalem. If he was just some random guy, maybe he hadn't heard. I think the guests push back a little bit, saying, no, is this huge big deal? And I still kind of think, well, probably not. I just don't think everybody and their brother was talking about it. However, thinking about this too, some of the things, and I'll accept the pushback, because we also had like 500 Christians raised from their graves, or believers. We also, I think it was 300 or 500. You know, you also had all these other things going on. There were tons of things going on. And if these are the devout ones, now, while I don't think that every random passerby who might be heading through Jerusalem during this time really cared about some Jewish skirmish, these men would have absolutely known. So yeah, this idea that the tomb was empty, I'd bet everything on it that the word had gotten around. They don't know why it's empty. There might be some excuses, but it's empty. And that's sort of the key here. that that tomb is empty. There's not much you can do with that except to say, what, they stole his body or something.
1: No, exactly. And we know that's what the Pharisees are doing to the Gospel of Matthew. And this was the, that you will pay these guards off and you will say that the disciples came and they stole the body. And what does Matthew say? And this is the story that has been disseminated amongst the Jewish people to this very day. We know that story is going out. But once again, what does it also say? The tomb's empty. Mm-hmm. So, I mean, people knew that the tomb was empty. Whether that would be, and I mean, remember, 50 days. What is it? How long does it take a rumor to go around? Like, what, maybe 2 or 3 days or something? If it's in a church, it's 40 seconds, and joking aside. But the idea is that they knew. I think there's a good portion that maybe didn't know, or they're coming from an outside region like, well, Nazareth, of all places. But I think the people, and remember, these are, like you said, they're the devout Jews. They're Jerusalemites. These are the people who lived, worked, breathed, or came and devout to the temple for all of the, of all the festivals. And now Peter is literally saying, I think you're absolutely right. Yeah, you guys have been waiting. You're super devout. You're super great. Yeah, you killed the guy.
0: Yeah, right.
1: I mean, he just kind of flat. I mean, God be praised for such just very meat and potatoes, saying it as it is. There is no sugarcoating this. There is no, well, maybe you guys had your reasons. Like, no, you killed the guy who was supposed to save you. That's on you. You killed him.
0: Well, let's, in a moment, when we come back from our break, pick up with where you just left us off. And that is, you have these Jerusalemites, these people who are devoted to the temple life. They are all in. They're going to look for some. They're not just going to take this guy's word for it. They don't care about the speaking in tongues. They want to hear something. And they're going to. It's going to be from David himself when we get back. So, folks, don't go anywhere. This

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0: Welcome back, dear saints, to Thy Strong Word. I'm your host, Pastor Phil Boo. Today we are gathered together with the Reverend Matthew Cush. He's the overseer at King of Glory Lutheran Church in Elgin, Illinois. We're studying Peter's Pentecost sermon in Acts chapter 2. Peter has named the crucified Jesus as Lord and Christ, or at least he's getting ready to, and we're going to watch the word do its work. Before we get back to the text, though, if you'd like to add something to the conversation, correction, maybe a compliment, a concern, a complaint, just a comment, you can email me, thystrongword@kfuo.org. You can also suggest your own pastor to come onto the show. Always looking for new great guests, just like Pastor Cush here. And I think that's it. So, thystrongword@kfuo.org. All right. So, this Jesus, delivered up according to the definite plan and foreknowledge of God, you crucified and killed by the hands of lawless men. But God raised him up, loosing the pangs of death because it was not possible for him to be held by it. Because, and this is verse 25, new verses, for David says concerning him, quote, I saw the Lord always before me, for he is at my right hand that I may not be shaken. Therefore my heart was glad and my tongue rejoiced. My flesh also will dwell in hope. For you will not abandon my soul to Hades or let your Holy One see corruption. You have made known to me the paths of life, and you will make me full of gladness with your presence. Brothers, I may say to you with confidence about the patriarch David that he both died and was buried, and his tomb is with us to this day. Being therefore a prophet, and knowing that God had sworn with an oath to him that he would set one of his descendants upon his throne, he foresaw and spoke about the resurrection of the Christ, that he was not abandoned to Hades, nor did his flesh see corruption. This Jesus God raised up, and of that we are all witnesses. Being therefore exalted at the right hand of God, and having received from the Father the promise of the Holy Spirit, he has poured out this that you yourselves are now seeing and hearing. I love that. He says, you guys talk about David, and David, you know, you quote David, you know, you won't let your Holy One see corruption. You won't let him go down to Sheol. But he did, he's dead. I mean, and Peter's just kind of calling it as it is. How do you reconcile this, Jews, is what he's saying. He's trying to cut out of their hearts any desire to explain away that Jesus was the Christ.
1: And I think that's a really, I mean, one, love that he uses the Psalms, and I love that he calls David a prophet, because he was a prophet. I mean, we have that with, Psalm 22, the Psalms, a songbook of our scriptures. It's beautiful. And I think there's, and I don't know how this, I mean, it could be accurate. I think I remember reading this somewhere, that people in the time, they were thinking of, when they were talking about this, that they could think, oh, they're talking about the Jewish people, the people belonging to God, and this is what they meant, and all of these things, for we are all his children. You can't even use that for this one, for this, because it's like, yeah, and all those people are buried too. See, their tombs are over there. And you cannot get away with the fact that, you know, something else is happening here. And I think what Peter was doing is he was saying, remember the guy you crucified and died? Well, this is what David said about him. You know, the guy that you really like, the guy that we all know, the man in the myth, the legend of all of this. And he is even saying, yeah, there's someone coming after me. And here it is. He even goes to 2 Samuel 7 and even alluding to the promise that the God will establish a kingdom upon forever upon him. And, you know, that also has to hit hard to the people of Jerusalem at this time too, because look at their kingdom right now. They have no king. They have nothing. They are a servant of a greater military worldly power. And yet now it suddenly seems that God is not talking about just an earthly kingdom here. And I think that's cutting at their heart, too. It's all of these different things that David is bringing up here. The Psalms, 2 Samuel 7, and the promise. And I love that Peter is basically saying, this Jesus is the guy.
0: Yeah. You know, I think of the Jews wanting a king. And God saying, it's not really going to work out for you. And they're like, no, we want a king. So he gives them the king. And that continues to not work out for them. And then they honor David as king, Solomon certainly following, and rightly so, men used by God, very flawed men, but used by God to advance the kingdom of God. The Christ comes. They're waiting for the Christ. They kill him. And they still sort of cling to this idea that they're this great kingdom, and they're just not. They're just not. As you were saying, their king, air quotes, is a puppet of this oppressive Roman regime. I don't even know that he's Jewish by nationality or ethnicity. Maybe as I mean, I probably shouldn't.
1: I think he was something like not Canaanite. He was some type of other ite or something.
0: Yeah.
1: With them. Yeah. Because he's not even Jewish.
0: That's what I'm saying. So like, it's all a farce, and they're just sort of pretending they're this great nation among nations, and they're rightly appealing to their relationship with God. Don't get me wrong. But if their faith, hope, and trust is in the size of their worldly kingdom or the power of their king, which by all accounts, it seems like many of them that was the case, then the Christ only coming to serve as some guy to raise them up to this new great height and power over even the Romans, it just never comes to fruition. And so Peter's letting them know right now, you guys have always been, and I think he's also saying us, but you know, he's proclaiming the word of God, that you have killed what you had been hoping for. And that's the law preached in its fullest severity, to coin a phrase myself. No, I'm just kidding. That's from C.F.W. Walther, right? First LCMS president. He says, preach the law in its fullest severity. Of course, the gospel in its fullest weakness. But this is surgical precision. You crucified and killed.
1: And I love to think that, and I know this is the fantastical part of my brain. I wonder if any of these people who are around for Pentecost were in that crowd in the governor's promenade on that Good Friday.
0: That you would hit and different, wouldn't it?
1: It would. Wouldn't that? I mean, could you imagine hearing that? Like, I'm the guy who was here to celebrate the Passover. I was hit with family. I'm going to be going to Pentecost and going home to my hometown. You know, I was there. I was caught up in everything. And oh. And I can almost imagine tears running down these people's face, because there's almost this, you and Walther, and they're absolutely correct. It cuts to the very heart, the very hope of the entire world. The Prince of Peace, the one who created all things, and through him, not anything that was made was not made. And you killed him. Not just killing him, you did it in such a way that he's forever cursed by God, for cursed is anyone who hangs upon a tree. It's not just anything like that. You not only killed him, you cursed him. And you cursed and killed and basically vilified and demonized your one only hope. If that doesn't get you, I don't think anything will. You gotta have a heart. I don't even think a heart of stone could break from that, would not break from that.
0: Well, and not only that, but they had built up, and obviously we were speaking huge broad brush here, right? Not each individual. Mm-hmm, yeah, you mentioned huge. Your mind thinks how many of them were in the same crowds. You know, I did that homiletically once and have since pulled back a little bit because perhaps it was strong, but I once had talked about how the same crowds proclaiming Jesus as he enters in on Good Friday, Palm Sunday is calling for his crucifixion. Homiletically, it's very powerful, but the truth is it probably was a mix of different crowds. But the point still remains broadly, and I think that's what he's doing here. You as the people, the Jews, your leaders even, and what's awful is they used the left-hand kingdom to accomplish it. They thought that they could stay an arm's length, and so they hand Jesus over to Pilate. Pilate then washes his hands of it. Everybody is trying to distance themselves from the crucifixion of Jesus. And Pastor, wouldn't we do the same today? Like if you go to any random parishioner and say, if you were alive during the time of Jesus, you know, would you have been, you know, one of the faithful standing up saying that's God, don't crucify him? Or would you have been calling for his crucifixion? Or would you have been Peter denying him, just sort of keeping your head low? I think the reason why this hits so hard, brother, is because you and I, by our sins, also killed the author of life.
1: Yeah. For me, it's really hard because there's so much emotion and so many feelings wrapped up in each and every one of us. We have our loyalties, I like to say. We have loyalties to our family. We have loyalties to our nation. We have loyalties to the law. And what happens when those things come in such a way that God is in the midst of it and says, no, you got to be loyal to me and me alone? Well, we'll always try to get ourselves off the hook. Well, I'm actually doing a good thing because I'm not breaking the law. I'm actually using the law. Look, I'm following all the right ways and doing all the right things. I can't be a bad person. I'm following the law. When you come to it, or you're, you know, I'm following my traditions of my family, or I'm doing this way, I'm being loved.

0: maybe it wasn't, like you said, it's great homiletically with the broad strokes of the same crowds and everything. I kind of tend to agree with you. Historically, you're not going to get someone up at 4 a.m. in the morning unless they're handpicked for this exact purpose to crucify this man.
1: Right.
0: I mean, that's just what's going to happen. But historically and practically speaking, but it doesn't change the fact that what is more important in your heart? I always say it always is a heart issue. What is the number one thing in your heart? And that will tell you more than anything else. What is the reason? What are you getting after? What is it that you want? And I think for a lot of us here, when we hear these words and say, oh, I would be one of the other ones. Well, really, would you? Because, I mean, are you more comfortable by following in what you know, with what the world goes along with, even maybe what is comfortable for you to do? And I think that is where this sermon hits hardest for me, because it gets to the core. They loved other things more than the hope of the world. They loved it so much more that they were willing to kill the hope of the world to remain in their own comfortable sin. And that is a very deadly thing, and something that I think we so often within any denomination, Christianity, church, throughout the world, and yes, even in the book of Acts, we will see this. This is where the heart of the issue is. And I think this cuts right to the bone.
1: It does cut right to the bone. In fact, it even cuts to the heart. Let's hear just what happens in the following verses. Picking up now, for the sake of the flow here, we'll pick up with six. Let all the house of Israel therefore know for certain that God has made him both Lord and Christ, this Jesus whom you crucified. You know what? I said I was going to read on, but I fibbed. I'm going to stop here real quick. Lord, let's talk about that briefly. Kyrios here in the Greek. But this is kind of, you know, 101, but maybe people don't recall. This word would have had some connotations, though, carrying the tetragrammaton to the hearts and minds of the people who were gathered here. This is the stand-in for Yahweh. This is saying more than just our leader, right?
0: Yeah, it's the going into, if you have your books in the Old Testament, this is when the Lord is L, capital O, capital R, capital D, the Adonai. This is Lord. When you don't want to say God's name. Yeah, so this is the same thing. And it's like, oh, if it really is, like, what is it? What you have meant for evil, God has meant for good. And the Lord has been raised from the dead and crucified. But yes, raised. And I think that's where it is. The Lord, he's the big guy. He's the guy. He is the one. This is what it's about. And I think, once again, Peter does a great job. Not bad for a fisherman, I think.
1: No, I know. I'll tell you, well, you gave me some flashbacks there for a minute when you were pronouncing Lord with five syllables. That brought me back to my my southern roots, man, you know.
0: Oh,
1: the
0: sorry.
1: Lord.
0: Lord. Yeah, Lord. And the worst part is I'm from Michigan, so my accent, have an accent. I know, but it's you gotta get that little chutzpah in there when you go there.
1: But honestly, yeah, I love it though. I mean, because this is the Lord and Christ. This isn't just some really good rabbi. This is, and frankly, it's not just some a Messiah, Messiah, Christos. It's not just some leader or new king. This is the creator of the universe whom you crucified. He already said it couldn't be held by death. He's the author of life, but you still crucified.
0: Still did
1: basically. And when I say you, I want everybody to really be clear here. This isn't you mean Jews. This is literally all of us.
0: Mm-hmm.
1: And verse 37. Now, when they heard this, they were cut to the heart. And they said to Peter and the rest of the apostles, brothers, what shall we do? Right? That's, he's going to tell them, but isn't that's the response we want, both from our own hearts and from others. But in a way, it's also not the right response. At least that's how I see it, just in terms of thinking that there's anything we could do.
0: Once again, this is,

0: where we get a little bit of the, I mean, we as Lutherans, works righteousness, the ability to do something to reclaim salvation, reclaim faith. What must I do to be saved? In various ways, it's kind of interesting. I'm reminded, actually, of the thing, the rich young man. Oh, Lord, what must I do to be saved?
1: Right.
0: And it goes to, well, sell all your possessions or keep all the commandments and do all these things. Lord, I have done these things since my youth. And he looked and he had compassion on him and he said, this one thing you lack. And it's like, I love using that thing because it's an expression of faith. It is. They are cut to the heart. Something's moving in them. Something is responding to Peter's words. I don't think it's necessarily a bad thing that they're asking that question. What must I do to be saved? That is not the problem here. I think the problem that they're having is once again, well, you can't really much do anything. What do you do after you kill the author of life? I mean, go just by that in standard. What can you and I, Phil, do when we have crucified our Lord and Savior by our own sins on the cross? What can we do? We can do nothing. We literally have killed the author of life itself. There's nothing we can do. And yet, a heart desires it. It screams in us to do something because we know something is wrong. We know we have to make up for it because we have done so wrong. And I think this is why I love Peter and his response to this, because it is life-giving water at this point to these men and to you and to me when we question, it's like, what must I do? And I think,
1: Well, without digging too much and parsing everything in the Greek, I wonder, this feels like it has the connotation of less, okay, we're willing to do whatever we can to make up for it, and it has more of the connotation of, oh no, in that case, what could we ever do? What can we do? What could be done? And so Peter's response, he gets to choose now. He gets to choose whether he's going to tell them, well, frankly, there's nothing you can do and you don't deserve it and you should all roast in hell, which frankly would all be true about all of us. Mm-hmm. Or he could say, here they are in despair. They've been slain by the law. It's not that they're saying, okay, give me the steps and I'll go take care of it. What they're really saying is, we're hopeless then. Then we're just going to die. And then Peter says to them, verse 38, he gives them something that they can do, air quotes, they, you know, in terms of there is hope. And Peter said to them, repent and be baptized, every one of you, in the name of Jesus Christ for the forgiveness of your sins, and you will receive the Holy Spirit. For the promise is for you and for your children and for all who are far off, everyone whom the Lord our God calls to himself. So I think it goes not from a position of, hey, give us the steps and we'll take care of it, but to the, I guess we're hosed then. I guess there's nothing we can do. And then he actually comes back, and while it's still God's work, everything that's happening is God's work, the way they feel it is that they're doing something. And you know what? As much as I love being a Lutheran too, you don't always have to break that down every single time. You can't just tell someone, believe in Jesus. And if they go, oh, I do believe, then you don't have to turn around and say, well, actually, you only believe because the Holy Spirit gave you faith. Oh, my goodness. So I think he's just, these are people who are in despair. And he says, well, yeah, there's something you can do. You can turn to him. You can believe in him. You can ask for forgiveness. And all this stuff you're seeing, it's yours too. In fact, verse 39, I think, is about those Old Testament covenant promises. This isn't new. He's saying the promise has always been for you.
0: Yeah, and I love that. It is literally, and yes, Lutheran in us, there's nothing you really can do. And I'm like, yes, we get that. We get that. I know. But it's the, I'm sorry if I'm being maybe a little bit irreverent to that. It is for me. I've explained this so much, and it's all of this. I love though that I actually want to focus on, what does he say first? Repent. And I love that word. Turn around and walk a different way. Stop what you're doing. Turn around and walk in a different light. And honestly, this goes back. What did Jesus say when he began his ministry? Repent, for the kingdom of heaven is at hand. And what do we do? And what is the very first words in the beginning of this new, beautiful church? Repent and be baptized, every one of you, for this promise is for you and for your children. It's that same command. It's the same recognizing our sinful human condition, going, turning around, clinging to God, and there is God with salvation waiting in his wings. And I think that is so wonderful and beautiful, and that there is that promise. There is that goodness, that our Lord is so gracious and wonderful and merciful, that he is there with daily drowning of our sin and raising us up in the new life that he has led us to be. And I think that is just a most beautiful thing for these people, and beautiful for you and for me too. And that this same thing, there is nothing you can do. We can stop and turn around and see God, and God says, I am here. You are saved by the washing of my blood and by the resurrection and the new life. Stop disbelieving and believe.
1: And with many other words, he bore witness and continued to exhort them, saying, save yourselves from this crooked generation. So those who received his word were baptized, and there were added that day about 3,000 souls. That's the end of our text for today. And the next is, they devoted themselves to the apostles' teaching, the fellowship, the breaking of the bread, and the prayers. That single sentence could probably last the entire next episode, but we're going to cover a lot more when we come back. But just these last couple of verses, be saved from the crooked generation, save yourselves. We just went through it. We're not going to get into that. But the point remains is they felt like they had no hope. That, and I preached this the other day, when the law is proclaimed, whether from a sermon or whether you encounter it in the scriptures or even in your own hearts as you confront yourself with your own weaknesses, it's supposed to feel bad. Like, that's not a glitch. That's how it's supposed to feel. And in a world where we never want to be confronted or made uncomfortable, the law is probably one of the most controversial things that we do, proclaiming the law. And he's giving them hope in the sense that there is salvation. Save yourselves from this crooked generation. How? By turning to Christ and letting him do the work. Or we could say be saved and skip that argument. Fine, either way. The point is, we don't have all the words that Peter said, because it's not about the words. It is about the God who is working through those words. And we have already heard enough to see that Peter is faithfully proclaiming them. And so those who received his word were baptized. 3,000 souls. And I'm not going to get into whether those are just males or everybody, but the point is, that's a ton of people. That's a ton of people, brother.
0: Yeah, moving from like a handful of 100 or so to now 3,000. I always say this, can't get much better than that.
1: No, 100, I think it was 120, and that's sort of symbolic of the 12 tribes, I think, times 10 or something like that. But then now you have like 3,000, which is also a guesstimate. And I also love that we don't get exact numbers unless they're important. But 3,000, I'm just trying to think of how it's sort of like the Monty Python joke about Jesus in the temple on the mount. I mean, the Sermon on the Mount. Like, how could everybody hear him? I think this is what's always amazing, the logistics of these kinds of things. They're in this courtyard, and Peter, with a handful of words, let's be honest, and suddenly 3,000 people believe in Jesus and are and not perfect people, broken sinners. And is it them who are devoting themselves to the apostles' teaching in the next verse? I'd say so for the most part. So these people are now going off into the world and doing the same thing Peter has done. I think of Moses, were that all God's people prophets. And that's what's happening right here in front of us.
0: And there's the miracle. There is the miracle where you've got one guy who, as you said in the beginning of the introduction to our study here today, only less than 2 months ago was sitting huddled in a fire, denying that Jesus, he even knew Jesus, this guy who was a fisherman, this guy who, frankly, was not the most educated. He wasn't the biggest guy on campus. He was an important guy in his little tiny group, but unknown outside of that little tiny group. And yet, what happened? It wasn't because of this great preacher. It wasn't his words and his eloquence that was able to do this. It wasn't the fact that he was speaking in all of these different tongues so everyone could be able to understand him. No. The miracle is that this relatively unknown man who no one knew, or maybe they had inklings of if they were around town for long enough, it wasn't him. It was God's word. It was the proclamation of Christ crucified to these people. And that is what is the miracle, because that message went from 120 to 3,120, or hereabouts there. It hit then near there. But that, I think, is the most important thing. And that is the miracle. And you know what? I like to say this. Oh, Pastor, if this could be done here today. Well, it's being done every single place. Amen. Every single day, the church grows. There are new people around the world, not just in your own local congregation, your own local context, but around the world, the church increases, and the good news is preached, and this miracle happens every single day. And what a blessing it is to be reminded of that miracle was the beginning of the church and continues to happen in the church to this day.
1: God takes a coward, has him talk to a crowd full of murderers, and we end up with 3,000 saints. Pastor Matthew Cush, King of Glory Lutheran Church in Elgin, Illinois, thank you for leading us through this first great sermon of the church. As always, it's a joy to have you on.
0: It's always a joy and a pleasure. We're praying for your continued recovery and have just a blessed summer.
1: Thank you. You too, brother. All right, we're a little past our time, so we're just going to wrap it up quickly. Next time on Thy Strong Word, we continue, and we're going to hear what the newborn church looked like in the breaking of the bread and the apostles' teaching and the prayers. But all of that's going to happen on Monday. So until then, may God's peace and blessings be with you all as we pray, Father, keep us in thy strong word.

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4: 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Make a joyful noise to the Lord, all the earth. Serve the Lord with gladness. Come into his presence with singing. Know that the Lord, he is God. It is he who made us, and we are his. We are his people and the sheep of his pasture. Enter his gates with thanksgiving and his courts with praise. Give thanks to him, bless his name. For the Lord is good. His steadfast love endures forever, and his faithfulness to all generations.
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0: 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Christ for you anytime, anywhere. It's been my pleasure to spend this early afternoon sacred music segment with you. Up next, Holy, Holy, Holy by the St. Olaf Choir.

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12: I believe in God, the Father Almighty, maker of heaven and earth, and in Jesus Christ, his only Son, our Lord,
13: who was conceived by the Holy Spirit, born of the Virgin Mary,
10: suffered under Pontius Pilate, was crucified, died, and was buried.
14: He descended into hell. 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
7: Happy Friday, brothers and sisters. 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I'm your host, Reverend Doug Gribbenaw, and it's great to have you with me this Friday afternoon. As always, we'll start our time together with a word of prayer, turning in the Treasury of Daily Prayer to page 445, the collect suggested for this day, the 19th of June. And let us pray. Almighty God, graciously behold this your family, for whom our Lord Jesus Christ was willing to be betrayed and delivered into the hands of sinful men to suffer death upon the cross. Through the same Jesus Christ, your Son, our Lord, who lives and reigns with you and the Holy Spirit, one God, now and forever. Amen. We begin first turning to our friends at Concordia Publishing House and open up our Lutheran service book to hymn 755, Martin Luther's In the Very Midst of Life.

0: The choir of King's College, Cambridge, singing for us God's Word in Psalm 24. And thanks for listening to KFUO Radio. 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
1: God's Word is a lamp unto my feet and a light unto my path. 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Hearing God's Word daily is vital to the baptized life. Over 10 years ago, we began bringing you morning prayer each weekday. Shortly thereafter, we added evening prayer. You've expressed your appreciation and asked for more. 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
2: A diehard evolutionist changes its ways. Hear the story behind this man's conversion on today's Creation Moment. And now, here's our Creation Moment's host, Ian Taylor.
3: In 1969, Dr. Dean Kenyon, then professor of biology at San Francisco State University, published a book that left him recognized as one of the leading evolutionary scientists. His book, Biological Predestination, tried to explain how simple living things could, over millions of years, become more complex and finally evolve into human beings. When Dr. A.E. Wilder Smith, a biochemist with a worldwide reputation and a creationist, wrote his book, The Creation of Life, he carefully showed what was scientifically wrong with Dr. Kenyon's evolutionary explanation. Well, one day, one of Dr. Kenyon's students gave him a copy of Dr. Wilder Smith's book. After reading Wilder Smith's scientific arguments, Dr. Kenyon said, "I found myself hard-pressed to come up with a counter-rebuttal." Well, this was a turning point in Dr. Kenyon's personal search, as he learned that it is possible to have a rational alternative explanation of the past. Dr. Kenyon came to believe that creation better supported all the scientific facts. He eventually became an international spokesman for creationism. Too many people stand before the truth in silence, hoping that they won't have to give up their own ideas. May God make all of us as honest with the truth as did Dr. Kenyon.
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0: Our music journey continues now with the singers of Concordia University's St. Paul, with a choral setting of God's Word in Isaiah chapter 40, verse 31. Those who wait.

The Memphis Boy Chamber Choir with Where Shall Wisdom Be Found? The piece was penned by James Gray, who lived from the year of our Lord 1851 to 1935. Next, we return to our Lutheran service book, opening up to hymn 948, All Glory Be to God Alone, a close paraphrase of the Gloria in Excelsis canticle, and is attributed to Martin Luther, dating back to the year of our Lord, 1537. Enjoy.

the Contrari of Concordia Theological Seminary, with select stanzas of hymn 630 in the Lutheran Service Book, Now My Tongue the Mystery Telling. They sang for us stanzas 2, 4, and 5. I also want to remind you, brothers and sisters, that coming up this Sunday, June 21st, it is the 50th annual Father's Day Chicken Dinner over at St. Salvatore Lutheran Church in Venedy, Illinois. Dinner will begin Sunday at 10:30 a.m., ends at 1 p.m., and with the meal you get half of a chicken, German potato salad, coleslaw, green beans, and applesauce. The cost of a meal is $15, and you can find St. Salvatore Lutheran Church at 179 West Church Street in Venedy, Illinois. Again, it's their 50th annual Father's Day Chicken Dinner this Sunday, June 21st, from 10:30 a.m. to 1 p.m. We continue our music journey now with the National Lutheran Choir with an adaptation of God's Word in Psalm 92, the lovely choral piece, How Great Are Thy Wonders.

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1: Christ is risen. 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
0: Taking us up to the top of the hour is the choir of King's College, Cambridge, singing for us hymn 644 in our Lutheran service book. 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
1: We have another hour ahead of us of sacred music here on KFUO Radio. I'm Reverend Doug Grebinaugh, and it's my joy to be your host. Thanks for joining me now or even in the last hour. You know, it's a great part of my day being with you to hear God's word set to song. But you know, brothers and sisters, before we get back to that music journey, I invite you to lift your voice with mine as we confess aloud for the world to hear the words of our faith in the Apostles' Creed. And we say, I believe in God, the Father Almighty, maker of heaven and earth, and in Jesus Christ, his only Son, our Lord, who was conceived by the Holy Spirit, born of the Virgin Mary, suffered under Pontius Pilate, was crucified, died, and was buried. He descended into hell. The third day he rose again from the dead. He ascended into heaven and sits at the right hand of God the Father Almighty. From thence he will come to judge the living and the dead. I believe in the Holy Spirit, the Holy Christian Church, the communion of saints, the forgiveness of sins, the resurrection of the body, and the life everlasting. Amen. We continue now turning to the Psalter, that is the book of Psalms, to God's word in Psalm 15, sung for us today by the choir of King's College, Cambridge.

0: In life, in death, O Lord, abide with me. 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
0: We pick up our music journey now with the Wainfleet Singers, treating us to the piece Jerusalem, also known as And Did Those Feet in Ancient Times. It was penned by William Blake, who lived from the year of our Lord 1757 to 1827.

Christ, mighty Savior, sung today by the Concordia Seminary Chorus. The congregational setting of the hymn is found in your Lutheran service book, hymn 881. Next, we turn to the Orpheus Choir of Nazareth as they sing for us, "Who Shall Ascend into the Hill of the Lord?" A musical setting of God's Word in Psalm 24.

That was the National Lutheran Choir with Jerusalem, My Happy Home. It draws upon God's Word in Psalm 137, the book of Hebrews chapter 12, and the Revelation of St. John chapters 21 and 22. Next, we turn to our friends at Concordia Publishing House and pick up the hymnal Lutheran Worship, turning to hymn 35. We praise, O Christ, your holy name.

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0: We continue now with the Cambridge Singers, with John Rutter's setting of God's Word in Psalm 100. Oh, be joyful in the Lord.

0: another of my favorite hymns in our Lutheran service book, in the section of Hymns for Praise and Adoration, hymn 818, In Thee is Gladness, sung today by Laudamus of Concordia Seminary.
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0: The time has come for us to part ways this Friday afternoon. Thank you for tuning in to KFUO Radio for a couple hours of sacred music with me, Reverend Doug Gribenaugh. It really is a part of the day I look forward to most. And brothers and sisters, as it is a Friday, I want to encourage you to make your way to church this Sunday. Be with your family, that is, your brothers and sisters in Christ, children of the Heavenly Father by the waters of holy baptism. Where else would we be but in our Father's house, gathered around His Word and Sacrament? So no matter what the world would have you do, no matter what that old admin may cry out and try to distract you with, well, you just make your way to church, if you can, because it's the best place to be this side of glory. Hear those wonderful words of God, those promises that He has declared to you, that you hear again from the mouth of the under-shepherd, that is your pastor, the one to whom the Lord has entrusted the care of your soul.

and then be renewed, refreshed, forgiven, and sustained by the most miraculous gift of all, the true body and most precious blood of Jesus, given and shed for you for the forgiveness of sins and the strengthening of your faith. And again, if it is a physical impossibility for you to be at church, do call your pastor. Ask him to bring the church to you, the gifts of God for the people of God, because he would love to do it. I can promise you that. All right, before we get to our hymn for parting, let us end our time as we always do, praying together the Lord's Prayer. Our Father, who art in heaven, hallowed be thy name. Thy kingdom come, thy will be done, on earth as it is in heaven. Give us this day our daily bread, and forgive us our trespasses, as we forgive those who trespass against us. And lead us not into temptation, but deliver us from evil. For thine is the kingdom, and the power, and the glory, forever and ever. Amen. Our hymn for parting, as it is, on every Friday, God's Word in Psalm 122. I was glad when they said to me, "Let us go to the house of the Lord." Sung for us today by the choir of King's College, Cambridge. And brothers and sisters, until we speak again next week, the Lord bless you and keep you. The Lord make his face shine upon you and be gracious unto you. The Lord lift up his countenance upon you and give you peace. Have a wonderful weekend, a wonderful Lord's Day, and oh, I almost forgot. To my papa, happy Father's Day. I'll talk with you on Sunday. And happy Father's Day to our fathers out there and our fathers in the faith. What a joyous recognition. Amen. Okay, have a great weekend. Have a great Lord's Day. And I'll see you all on Monday. Bye-bye.

0: Over a century of Christ for you, anytime, anywhere. KFUO, Clayton, St. Louis.
1: Romans 8, 1 through 4. There is therefore now no condemnation for those who are in Christ Jesus. For the law of the Spirit of life has set you free in Christ Jesus from the law of sin and death. For God has done what the law, weakened by flesh, could not do. By sending his own Son in the likeness of sinful flesh and for sin, he condemned sin in the flesh, in order that the righteous requirement of the law might be fulfilled in us, who walk not according to the flesh, but according to the Spirit.

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1: My name is Millie. I'm calling from Las Vegas. My congregation is Grace Lutheran Church. 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We get to hear about Jesus to strengthen our souls while we're strengthening our body in the gym. Thank you so much. God bless you and keep up the great work in Jesus.
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0: The Lutheran Public Radio Choir with stanza 3 of the hymn, Come Holy Ghost Creator Blessed. It mentions there, graces sevenfold. What does that mean, and what connection does it have to the prophet Isaiah, the 11th chapter of his Old Testament book? Greetings and welcome to Issues Etc. on this Friday afternoon, June the 19th. I'm Todd Wilkin. Thanks for tuning us in. We'll be talking with Pastor Will Whedon, beginning a series on the sevenfold graces of the Spirit in Isaiah 11. In hour two, we'll replay an interview with Pastor Brian Wolfmiller on conspiracy theories. Pastor Will Whedon is assistant pastor at St. Paul Lutheran Church in Hamel, Illinois, formerly served as director of worship for the Lutheran Church Missouri Synod. He's author of the books Celebrating the Saints, Thank, Praise, Serve, and Obey, See My Savior's Hands, and I Remember, A Life of Mary. He hosts the daily 15-minute verse-by-verse Bible study produced by Lutheran Public Radio called The Word of the Lord Endures Forever. Will, welcome back.
1: Hey, thank you, Todd.
0: Let's just clear this one away in that stanza from Come Holy Ghost Creator Blessed. It says, graces sevenfold. What is that all about?
1: Yeah, we have it there. We also have the hymn by Rabanus Maris actually appears sort of twice in our book. Another translation is in Creator Spirit. And in Creator Spirit, you have the same line occur. Giver of grace, descend from high, your sevenfold gifts to us supply. And I think you have it alluded to as well in Luther's hymn, Come Holy Ghost, God and Lord, with that line, with all your graces, now outpoured, referring to the sevenfold grace. So this whole series really is my internet friend Ryan's fault, because he asked, what did Luther mean when he said, with all your graces? What's he talking about here? Well, I thought, this is perfect, that it gives us the opportunity to unpack the graces of the Holy Spirit. Did you get a confirmation cards when you were confirmed, as well as gifts? But I mean, did you get cards?
0: Oh, sure, yeah.
1: Okay, I remember a card that I got when I was confirmed, and it showed the Spirit as a dove. It was a red card, showed the Spirit as a dove, and then coming out from the Spirit, there were like rays, and at the end of each ray, there was a little flame. And there were, guess how many of them? Seven. And all of this harkens back to Isaiah chapter 11. And if you read it in the ESV, what you have there beginning at verse 2 is, speaking about, well, I'm going to go back to verse 1. There shall come forth a shoot from the stump of Jesse. I mean, remember Isaiah talks about the house of Jesse being cut down, if you will. You know, I mean, Israel is going to be removed from its land. The kingdom looks like it's going to come to an end. But that from that chopped down tree, a branch is going to come up from the roots, and it will bear fruit. And the fruit it's going to bear is this, verse 2, and the Spirit of the Lord shall rest upon him. The Spirit of wisdom and of understanding, the Spirit of counsel and of might, the Spirit of knowledge and the fear of the Lord is what it says here in the ESV, and his delight shall be in the fear of the Lord. Now, if you're looking at you're having a hard time getting seven out of that, if you're looking at the ESV, but if you look at the Latin or the Greek, it becomes much easier, because if I were to run through them according to what's listed there, it would be wisdom, understanding, counsel, fortitude or strength, knowledge, piety, and then fear of the Lord. These are the gifts which the Greek version and the Latin version both list out. Now, on that passage in Isaiah, the Lutheran Study Bible has some really great patristic information on it. So Ambrose first, he said, let it not trouble you that either here it is said rivers or elsewhere seven spirits, for by the sanctification of these seven gifts of the Spirit, as Isaiah said, is signified the fullness of all virtue. One then is the river, but many the channels of the gifts of the Spirit. The river then goes forth from the fountain of life. So he's dealing with this problem of the seven, right? Do you remember in the Revelation to St. John, you have this weird talk about the seven spirits of God?
0: Yes.
1: Yeah, so the way that the fathers interpret and understood that from Ambrose on down is this is just saying, you know, this the Spirit has seven energies, if you will, that are at work in the world, these graces which Isaiah lists out. Gregory of Nazianzus, he wrote, seven precious spirits are named, for I think Isaiah loved to call the activities, or probably better, I mean, in Greek, the energies of the spirits. And then St. Cyril of Jerusalem also wrote, the Spirit is one and undivided, but his operations, again, his energies, are various. Though the titles of the Holy Ghost be different, he is one and the same, living and subsisting and always present together with the Father and the Son. Now, as early as St. Augustine, these seven gifts begin to be exposited as special graces from God. And it is St. Augustine who actually argues that you need to run the list backwards to understand it. His thinking on that is it starts with wisdom and it ends with the fear of the Lord. And he knows from Scripture the fear of the Lord is what? The beginning of wisdom. So he sees this as, in our lives, a path of sanctification where you progress from one to the other. And he deals with this beautifully in, you know, in his work. But the man who really made this whole area shine is Hugh of St. Victor. He was originally a Saxon, and he I think he's about 1196 to about, or rather 1096 to about 1141. He ended up, though, serving most of his ministry. The time he was writing was at this monastery of St. Victor in Paris. So that's where he wrote from. So, I mean, we're at this, you know, incredible juncture in the church, 1141. We're in the high Middle Ages, if I can call it that. And here we have Hugh of St. Victor explaining what these gifts are. And you know how, if I had to explain Hugh's intellectual gift, I would say he was the Brian Wolfmiller of the day. He's the guy that made connections. So he didn't just see these gifts and explain them like St. Augustine. He actually said, you know what? This ties together all of it into a remarkable scheme, so that you have seven petitions of the Our Father, you have seven gifts or graces of the Spirit that are poured out, there are seven deadly sins from which we need healing, and there are seven virtues that are extolled in the Beatitudes, which correspond to all of this. I mean, it's an incredible scheme. As we work our way through it, hopefully we'll be able to grasp it. Does that make some sense, though? I mean, the man is a Brian Wolfmiller putting stuff together. He's pulling passages from different places, these different lists of sevens. He writes this entire thing on the sevens, you know, the lists of sevens. And he shows how they actually really do cohere beautifully together. And he's going to sort of kick off with each of these things under a petition of the Lord's Prayer.
0: So this 11th chapter of Isaiah is unbelievable. It's a pinnacle in the first part of Isaiah's prophecy.
1: It really is. He's continuing to shed more and more light on this coming one from David's house. He knows that this is the one who will be the serpent crusher. This is the one who will be the blessing that promised to Abraham for all the nations. And now he knows from the gift of the prophecy to David from Nathan that this is going to happen in David's house. It's going to be a child of David, a new David, who will arise and do wondrous things. And his I mean, remember, he's already laid out in chapter 7 that this is going to be the child of a virgin. In chapter 9, he's told you that his name is Wonderful Counselor, Mighty God, Everlasting Father, Prince of Peace. He's laying out this idea that this child is human and is so much more than human. And he is the one who is going to bring light to a people who are shrouded in darkness. Now you get to chapter 11, you hear that he's going to be the one who will bring the gift of the Holy Spirit for mankind. He will himself be the repository of the Holy Spirit. The Spirit will rest upon him, and from him he will pour out the Spirit upon mankind. And he's going to come from this cut down house of David, but the Spirit that's coming upon him is going to be the Spirit of all of these things that were listed. We'll go into them in detail. And then you hear he's not going to be one to be hasty, judging on superficial level. He's actually going to settle disputes rightly, and he's going to decide for the poor, the meek of the earth. And then the language, he will strike the earth with the rod of his mouth, calling us back to the picture of the Messiah and the Psalter, and righteousness is going to be the belt of his waist. The entire section in Isaiah is just painting deeper and deeper the picture of Christ. You know, see the evangelist intentionally quoting this section of Isaiah when they are pointing out that this is fulfilled in Mary's son.
0: Pastor Will Wheaton is our guest. We're beginning a series on the sevenfold graces of the Spirit in Isaiah chapter 11. We'll get to the first one on the other side of the break.

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1: Welcome back to Issues Etc. I'm Todd Wilkin. Pastor Will Wheaton of The Word of the Lord Endures Forever is our guest on this Friday, June 19th. We are beginning a series on the sevenfold graces of the Spirit in Isaiah chapter 11. So, Will, where do we begin?
0: Okay, I do want to just back up just a second to note that, as Ambrose noted, these graces are replete and full in Jesus. He is the Messiah. He is to call him the Christ, the Messiah, is to know that he's the one that is filled with this Spirit. But he has these graces in our human flesh, not for himself, but so that he can then pour them out upon his disciples. And this is what, by pouring out his Spirit upon them, he is giving them these graces which will help them more and more be conformed to the image of God, to what God intended a human being to be. And the first one to kick off the list is, because we're going to run like St. Hugh of St. Victor did and Augustine did, we're going to go backwards. At the end of the list, the fear of the Lord. Now, I can never even bring up this topic without having my friend George Marquardt, he's a brother to the sainted Kurt Marquardt. George will always write me and say, you know, Pastor, I think that's undercutting the gospel whenever I talk about the fear of the Lord, because, you know, and he in his defense, he will go right away to 1 John 4, right? Perfect love casts out fear. And whoever fears has not been perfected in love, because fear has to do with punishment. And so George will point to that and is like, so fear, you know, the fear of the Lord is not compatible with the joy of the gospel. And he knows that I think he's wrong on that, but we continually discuss this by email whenever I float near the topic of the fear of the Lord. I do think it is essential to recognize the fear of the Lord is the beginning, if you will, the beginning of the path to wisdom. And the fear of the Lord here, I think, is in, well, Isaiah 66, verse 2. God says, all these things my hand has made, And so all these things came to be, declares the Lord. But this is the one to whom I will look, he who is humble and contrite in spirit and trembles at my word. Trembling at the word of the Lord is the fear of the Lord. This is the terror which the law strikes into the hearts of those who hear what God is demanding, who recognize that they have not done what God has demanded, who recognize in themselves they have no ability to actually do what God has commanded, and who hear the threat that God has for all who disobey this law. Temporal death, eternal damnation. This is the fear of the Lord. It is when you hear the word of God's law and its demands, and you cry out, like Isaiah in the temple, "Oy vey, I'm a dead man." That terror, that's the beginning of wisdom. And it doesn't, the sweetness of the gospel does not mean that a person does not also have the fear of the Lord. God uses his law constantly in this way to actually keep us humble. So if we run with Hugh's sort of pattern of how to understand this, he would say that the vice that, you know, the deadly sin that this gift is given to heal is pride. Obviously, a person who thinks they're doing pretty well in their life and that, you know, good thing God has me on his side. I'm here for you, God. Don't worry about it. That kind of a pride is crushed when the law reveals its full depth and you see, oh my goodness, I have not done what God has told me I must do. And the vice is healed then by the giving of the virtue, which is poverty of spirit. The grace of the fear of the Lord makes a person be humble because it makes them recognize, I have no righteousness of my own by which I could possibly stand before God. And so with the beatitude, obviously, it goes right away to, blessed are the poor in spirit, for theirs is the kingdom of God. So Hugh would tie it all together like this. This petition is directed against pride. The petition of the Lord's Prayer is, hallowed be thy name. Pride exalts the self against God. Therefore, when we pray, hallowed be thy name, what we are asking God is to give us fear and reverence for his name so that through humility, we're subject to him. The spirit of fear restores the soul to humility of heart and heals the disease of pride, which of course he then connects to the first beatitude, the humble person may come to the kingdom of heaven, which the proud angel lost, you know, Satan, through his own self-exaltation. Isn't that fascinating how he, I mean, it really, you can see, oh, that does cohere together. That ties really well.
1: How do we deal with that passage, perfect love drives out all fear? What do we want to say about that? Fear has an object. What?
0: Yeah, I mean, Todd, I used to have a saying that I did with my kids that I'm sure they didn't necessarily appreciate. I would say, I do not want you to be afraid of me. I want you to be afraid of disobeying me. There is a difference. You know, the classic instance I had, you know, one of my daughter, Rebecca, had just sort of, we just moved to Hamel not too long before, and she wandered out of the yard down toward the frontage road, you know, and it's like, how do I help a child understand this is a danger? I mean, she had her little bikey thing down there. It's like, no, you may not go down there with that. And so did I make her cry? Yes, I'm sure I made her cry. But I also wanted her to know, I want you to be afraid of disobeying me about going out toward that road. That is a dangerous place for you. I want you to be afraid of getting your rear end spanked if you do that again. So I think in that kind of an understanding, we usually call it a filial kind of fear. a fear that's set in a relationship of love, but that we should truly be afraid of disobeying God. There's no way you can read our catechism and not come to this, right? We should fear his wrath and not do anything against them. That is not in opposition to actually believing his promises. It goes hand in glove with believing his promises. Look, if you look at the very end of that section, the conclusion of the, that's actually the first commandment, but I mean, you know, it ties to the whole catechism of the, I mean, of the Ten Commandments. We should fear his wrath and not do anything against them, but we should also love and trust in him and gladly do what he commands. They are all tied together. You recognize that you fear his wrath when you believe his threats in the law, and you love him when you believe that he's going to keep his promises to you in the gospel. They go hand in glove together. God keeps his word, both the word of law and the word of gospel. And so this gets back to your question about how does it tie to 1 John? What is the perfect love that casts out fear? That perfect love is the love of Christ. That is the love that drives fear out of our heart, the servile fear. It's wiped out because we know that in Jesus, our sins have been forgiven. In him, we have been given the promise of an everlasting life. And he is the one who will bring us into that heavenly joy, which he has promised us. That's his job. And we can rest in him in that. Doesn't mean we should not then have fear of disobeying God's commandments. That remains in our life. And why? Because we can always fall away. The fear of the Lord teaches us to be humble before him and to recognize, I can't keep myself in faith. This is God's job to keep me in faith. He gives the law to keep you humble, to keep you as one of his who trembles at his words when you hear them. So when you go to church and the law is hard and you are trembling, don't be afraid of your heavenly Father not loving you. It is an act of love on your behalf that he is destroying the pride in your life so that you can then join his people in hallowing his name.
1: Where do we go next?
0: Well, climbing up the next one, the gift would be piety. I love that. Again, using the Greek version, what is piety? I wrote a book on this, that habits of godliness. Having heard the word of God and having heard the demands of the law and having been comforted by the sweet gospel, we also then begin to form these godly habits in our life. Now, Hugh's way of thinking about all of this is tied to these other things that he sees the gift of piety tied to the prayer, "Thy kingdom come," to live under God and his kingdom. He sees the vice that is healed as envy. Get to that in a second. He sees the virtue produced as meekness or kindness. And of course, we know that the Beatitude promises the meek shall inherit the earth. He ties it all together this way. He sees this petition, "Thy kingdom come," as the remedy for envy. The kingdom of God is the salvation of human beings. God reigns in people when they're subject to him, first by faith, and finally when they get to see the kingdom with their own eyes. When someone prays, "Thy kingdom come," he desires not only his own salvation, but the salvation of all. "Thy kingdom come," to think about how we do this in the liturgy of baptism, right? We all pray the Our Father over that child as the child is about to be receiving the washing of regeneration. And that's the prayer. "Father, your name be hallowed in this child's life. Your kingdom come to this child." And when we pray the Our Father in the divine service itself, we're always asking these gifts for the whole of the church. And that desire is the absolute opposite of envy. Because envy resents another person's good. But the spirit of piety heals envy by making people be generous, by giving them this filial affection for all people. The soul wants the eternal inheritance, not just to be its own, but so that it can share it also with others. Isn't that a beautiful thought? I mean, I love the way he consistently ties all of these together. So we pray, "Oh Lord, inculcate within me the habits of your kingdom, that my heart may be made like your own, generous and kind to all, and that I may not be greedy and grasping, but may be filled with kindness and love.
1: We're talking with Pastor Will Wheaton of The Word of the Lord Endures Forever, beginning a series with him on the sevenfold graces of the Spirit in Isaiah 11. We'll talk more about piety next.

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0: stanza one of the hymn, Come Holy Ghost, Creator Blessed. 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Give us some context, kind of in the church's culture, that especially among Lutherans, the notion of piety has fallen into disrepute.
1: Yeah, I mean, obviously it became confused with the movement in the church called Pietism, which was inward focused and which the measure of all things was me and Jesus, with maybe a side glance at others, but it was mostly internally focused. That's the exact opposite of what the gift, the grace of piety, and I want to stress, it is a grace, is not an achievement of man. It is a gift and grace of the Holy Spirit in our lives. It actually turns us the other way around. Luther famously captured this when he talked about how the Christian does not live in himself. He lives in God by faith, and he lives in his neighbor by love. This is the very point of the habits of godliness. They, every last one of these great habits of godliness, turn you away from yourself to God in faith and to your neighbor in deeds of kindness and love. And they are all of them simply the effect of living in and with the Word of God, which constantly bestows upon us these graces of the Holy Spirit. A life of piety is a life simply that reckons with God. If you're reading it in the New Testament, in the Old Testament, you wonder, like, you know, what is this Eusebia? What is this? What is this reverence? What is it all about? It fundamentally has the idea that a person is taking cognizance of God so that they sacrifice. In other words, they pray. They offer whatever God has required of them. They seek to live their life in cognizance of God's will and ways. That is a grace. It's a gift. Humans left to themselves simply measure all things by the standard of, well, what do I want to do? That's our standard. But when the Holy Spirit comes in, the shift happens that Hugh points out here with the thy kingdom come. We begin to say, wait a minute. I have a king. I'm part of a kingdom, and I want to live in accordance with the way life is lived in that kingdom, which of course ultimately ends up being a faith, love, and hope. These shape the piety of the people of God, with the understanding that piety is a good thing then, not a bad thing. Pietism, the idea that you're going to, climb up to heaven by your own bootstraps, is a pull yourself up by your bootstraps. That's problematic, false, and no good. But the idea of piety itself simply means somebody that's paying attention to the Word of God. And the grace to pay attention to the Word of God is something which the Holy Spirit bestows. And notice how it ties to what that first point was. Once you've heard the law, you're in terror, and you really need to hear the gospel. And once you hear the gospel, you hold tight to it because it gives you this beautiful picture of God's loving you in his Son and having forgiven you all your sins and the righteousness you could not come up with, you see fulfilled in Jesus in his life and delivered to you. This is the very foundation of a pious life. And so then the thirst for the Word of God becomes characteristic of your life. You're going to be studying the Word, reading the Word, hearing the Word. You're not going to have to be urged to come to church. You're going to want to be there for the good grace that will flow into your life through the Word. It will shape piety within you, and then you will become a person of the Word wherever you are.
0: We need to say something about the fact, since we're talking about the Holy Spirit and the Holy Spirit, these graces, that the Lutheran confessions repeatedly emphasize that a Christian who is given the gift of the Holy Spirit, that Spirit begins to create in him what the confessors call new impulses. They're not the Spirit's impulses, but they are Spirit-created impulses. They are, in fact, the believer's impulses.
1: Yeah, I mean, he's pouring his life into you, and that will shape your life. he gives you these new desires, a will to obey what God wants. He set your will free by uniting it to himself and praying, you know, he's praying with you, thy will be done, Holy Father. He shapes that inside of your life. And that is a beautiful thing for you as a Christian believer. You have a life shaped inside of you by the Holy Spirit himself. So it's never something you can say, well, look what I did. You recognize from the start, this is all gift. I would still be desiring awful, wretched, wicked things if the Holy Spirit didn't plant these desires inside of my heart and renew me from within. And this is the newness of life. I mean, I know we can't ever say this often enough. It's only partially begun in us. We know that. Every single one of us has conflicting desires, right? The old flesh, the old Adam is still there and still trying to tug you in a different direction than the Spirit. But the Spirit truly is given to you, and he truly does impart to you this desire to live a life of the kingdom of God, to live at the receiving end of God's gracious gifts. And these gifts shape your life toward God in faith and toward your neighbor in love and toward the future in great hope.
0: The next grace that you wanted to discuss is knowledge.
1: Yes. And I really, really appreciate the way Hugh developed this particular grace of the Holy Spirit. He actually sets it against anger. And the virtue that it's produced in this good gift of the Holy Spirit produces in us is compunction, mourning, repentance for our sins. And the beatitude he connects it with is the consolation. You know, you're going to be comforted by God. And he unpacks it along these kind of lines. Thy will be done on earth as it is in heaven. This fights against anger in our lives. Whoever prays, thy will be done, shows that he doesn't wish to contend with God. He accepts God's judgments, whether in himself or in others. And to this petition, Hugh assigns the spirit of knowledge, because knowledge teaches the soul that the evil it suffers, the stuff it doesn't like, comes from its own fault, and that whatever good comes from God's mercy. So the soul should not rage against the Creator, either because of the evils it suffers or because of the goods that it lacks. This produces compunction, sorrow of heart, we would say contrition. And the corresponding beatitude is consolation. I really love this, because what is it that makes, maybe you're not quite the same way I am on this topic, but what makes me really angry is when things aren't going the way I think they should go. Do you have that little demon inside of you? I mean, I have my plans. I have my list. This is how we're going to do things. And when God, I mean, I think God sits up there in heaven sometimes and just laughs at my list, and everything gets rearranged. And I'm like, no, wait a minute. That's not the way things were going to go today. And I get angry. I get angry at circumstances and people because it's not going according to my plan. The grace of knowledge teaches us that our plans need to be picked up, gathered all together, all our list, and thrown into the trash can. And we need to be at peace with God's will being done. In fact, not just anger, but isn't that the source of all the anxiety in our life? If we're thinking it won't go the way that I want it to go, and so how do I make God do it my way? Well, think about how silly that is. The gift of knowledge comes along with, you know, the will of God is just and right and shall be done forever. And as you sing that great hymn, you learn to entrust your days and burdens to God's most gracious hand. You know, he cares for you. He's ruling everything else, but he cares for you in the ruling of it. And you can let things go then. You don't have to get all bent out of shape and worked up about circumstances in life you don't particularly like. You have a heavenly Father, and your heavenly Father has promised you what's good. You can turn to him anytime and pray, thy will be done. And when you do that, you are actually walking in the path of knowledge, the path of peace, and the path of joy. It's the way to really live your life in this world, not worrying so much about how to impose your will on God and others, but simply recognizing that you got a dad in heaven who loves you and will provide for you everything good through his son, Jesus Christ.
0: We'll take a break. Pastor Will Wheaton is our guest. Our series on the sevenfold graces of the Spirit in Isaiah 11 continues with more on knowledge.

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0: Welcome back. I'm Todd Wilken. It's our series on the sevenfold graces of the Spirit in Isaiah chapter 11 with Pastor Will Wheaton of The Word of the Lord Endures Forever. Knowledge is an enormous theme in the epistles of Paul, and he speaks of it sometimes in a very positive sense. I will know as I have been known, and I want to return to that. We see through a mirror darkly in a minute, but he also talks about it in a negative sense. He says knowledge puffs up, love builds up. So how do we sort all those out?
1: Yeah, the knowledge that Hugh is praising here is the knowledge which is a grace of the Holy Spirit, the perspective that comes from Him, that you can look at life itself from God's own vantage point, which is, of course, the great gift of His Word. What Paul condemns is knowledge, I think of as just human, mere human reason, particularly used in a weaponized way against the weak. That's what Paul was condemning there. Hey, I know that there's nothing wrong with eating food offered to an idol. And if you don't know that, too bad for you. I'm going to go ahead and do it anyway. Paul would say that knowledge just puffed you up and it didn't help you at all to love your brother. That's worldly knowledge. It's not spiritual knowledge. The knowledge that comes from the Spirit is being able to look at and say, hey, that person over there that's struggling with my behavior right now, that person is created in the image of God, redeemed by the blood of Christ, called to be holy, and Christ wants that person in His kingdom eternally. How can I remove myself from being a barrier to them? That's spiritual knowledge and very, very different from simply being prideful in what you know to be true and looking down on those who are of a different opinion.
0: What is the content? Because knowledge is a general category. What is the content of this knowledge that the Spirit endows us with?
1: Well, I think the heart and core of this knowledge the Spirit gives us is that it helps us to know our God, to actually know who He is. And in knowing Him, to know ourselves, and in knowing ourselves, to know the world and God's plan for this world, ourselves, and His dream of bringing us into His kingdom. To know, in the sense of the Spirit, is to know truth, not facts, but truth. I mean, facts are great. I love facts. But many times they are knowing about, they are not knowing. So, for example, I could know all of the facts of Abraham's life and not actually know Abraham, right? It makes a difference.

0: It's when you know someone, and the Spirit gives us this beautiful knowledge, first of God and then of ourselves. We find out who he really is because the Spirit teaches us to know him in Jesus, that we recognize that when we've seen this Son of God in human flesh, we've actually looked into the heart of God the Father himself. This is knowledge that comes from the Spirit, which he gives to us. And once we have that knowledge, how we live in this world then is in a knowledgeable way. We live in the world as the people who know God. Think about how Jeremiah drove to that in chapter 31, right? They will all know me from the greatest to the least of them. And why will they know me? Because I will forgive their iniquities and their sin I will not remember no more. They'll know me as the God who is intent on forgiving them, the God who provided them a new covenant.
1: How are these three that we've dealt with so far, fear of the Lord, piety, knowledge, how are they related to faith?
0: Well, all of them are the exercise of faith, right? I mean, you have to believe the threats of God's law to have the fear of the Lord. You have to believe the promises of the gospel to have your life begin to shape in a way that is pious, that has habits of godliness about it. And of course, you have to have faith to hear what God himself has revealed about himself in his word so that you may truly know him. One of the most beautiful statements about the knowledge of God that I think anywhere was ever written in theology was by Melanchthon when he was talking about the coming to know God in his Loci Communis. And he says, you know, humanity has been so created and so redeemed that we as the image and temple of God might celebrate the praises of God because God wills to be known and worshiped. This knowledge of God is what faith actually gives you. It points to Jesus on the cross and says, this is what your God was willing to do for you because he loves you that deeply. And when you know that Christ on the cross has borne all of the sin of all of the world, all of yours is answered for, that he is your righteousness before God, then you've truly known him. Again, to quote Melanchthon from the Apology, to know God is to know his benefits. And this is knowledge, which the Holy Spirit gives us as our explanation to the third article of the Creed makes very clear in our Lutheran Catechism.
1: I also want to emphasize the fact, Will, that this is not like the gifts of the Spirit. Paul is quite clear that the gifts are given variously to different individuals in different measures.
0: Right.
1: And that's the Spirit's business, is to bestow gifts as the Spirit sees fit. These are given without measure to every Christian.
0: They are much more akin to what we'll call the fruit of the Spirit, you know, the fruit of his presence in our lives. They are how he will shape our lives towards the restoration of the image of God in us. And so, I mean, if you'll understand them that way, we're operating in the sphere of sanctification and not in the sphere of justification. The Messiah will justify us. I mean, he will take care of that. But having justified us, he pours out his Spirit that we might truly have our lives conformed to his. He wants to write his life into ours so that we might live in him.
1: Now, one thing we haven't mentioned here is that we're pretty much assured from Scripture and echoed in the Lutheran confessions that the work of the Spirit, be it gifts or be it fruit, or in this case, the graces of the Spirit, they're not static throughout life. Not until the resurrection does the Spirit remove the old Adam, but the Spirit does gain daily victory through the Word of God over the old Adam, especially in these categories.
0: Yeah, he is not the, oh, poor Holy Spirit doesn't have any power to actually do anything in your life Spirit. This is the Spirit who truly has, I mean, he's the Creator Spirit. He has power in our lives to do mighty things, and we can rejoice in that. And I want to stress again, it's him doing them. It's not something that we come up with. Dr. John Kleinig is so beautiful at stressing how what grows in us is our dependence on him doing it all. So this is very far from the ethicist who is trying to improve himself constantly by his own will and actions. This is very much the poor sinner who is leaning day by day more and more through the grace of the Spirit upon the gifts of God and living in them, receiving from them. So he's coming to truly terror at the law. He is going to tremble at the word of God. He is also then coming to have in his life the marks of piety, of being a man who lives in and with the word of God, or a woman who lives in and with the word of God and lets that word shape and fill his life and pour out all the blessings upon it. And above all, he's a person who is growing day by day in his knowledge of the Lord. And think about this, Todd. You talked about it being dynamic. This is actually a point that people miss. They picture heaven as being perfect in the sense that everything is, that there's no growth. I think that is absolutely false. We continue to grow in the knowledge of God. You will know God better after you've been in the kingdom for 3 millennia, however you count time there, than you do when you first get there. Your wonder will grow. Your awe will grow. All of this will increase. And so your knowledge will grow. You will know fully, but the one whom you know fully is the one who cannot be fully known ever. He spills out over all time and eternity. And so I think that picture of heaven as a place of constant growth is, it fits really well with what's happening already in our life when the Holy Spirit begins shaping the image in us. And we'll realize that it's because it's the image of the infinite one in us, the capacities for growth in all of these areas remains infinite itself.
1: We have covered fear of the Lord, piety, and knowledge. What's up next time?
0: Next, we get to fortitude or strength. Fortitude is going to be aimed at, of all things, spiritual sadness. This is, do you remember when we did Acedia? We talked about this mortal sin here. This is where it's aimed at. How do you keep on going? It matches in the Beatitudes, the hunger and thirst for righteousness, this desire, and which is going to be fulfilled. They will be filled, as we have in the Beatitudes. He points towards, okay, where do you get the strength to keep on going? The strength to keep on going is what you get from the Spirit coming to you. Because it is a journey that has constant falls, constant trouble, constant heartache. And as you go along, you're going to learn more and more that His strength is going to be perfected in our weakness, not by our strength being perfected in our strength. So that's, a quick overview of where we're headed for the next one.
1: Pastor Will Whedon is assistant pastor at St. Paul Lutheran Church in Hamel, Illinois. Formerly served as director of worship for the Lutheran Church Missouri Synod. He's author of the book, Celebrating the Saints, Thank, Praise, Serve, and Obey, See My Savior's Hands, and I Remember a Life of Mary. He hosts the daily 15-minute verse-by-verse Bible study produced by Lutheran Public Radio called The Word of the Lord Endures Forever. Will, thanks.
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1: 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I'm Todd Wilkin. Stay with us.

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4: An encouraging new Gallup survey shows Americans are becoming less accepting of abortion. The poll found that the percentage of Americans who considered abortion, quote, morally acceptable, dropped from 54% in 2025 to 49% in 2026. Meanwhile, interestingly, 41% said abortion is morally wrong. The survey also found declining support for assisted suicide and other controversial issues, leading Gallup to conclude that the trend toward greater, quote, moral permissiveness has slowed or even reversed in recent years.
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15: We have to get out of this trap that people have fallen into, where they identify truth with feeling, and get back to understanding that the best road to truth is faith and reason.
16: The way people are best manipulated is when they're autonomous. And this is what we have done to women, is told them to be by themselves, to be autonomous, to be in control in their lives, and not to in any way be connected to husbands and children.
17: You know, it's important to remember, Jesus never says
7: that we need to follow his example and die for our sins, at least on the cross. He's accomplished that. 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
17: We live in an age of great suspicion, cynicism, distrust. We often don't know what to believe, and if you spend any time whatsoever online, you are inundated with competing and contradictory claims, all that appear to be credible, but they can't all be true, can they? And in the midst of all of it, there is no shortage of conspiracy theories. Greetings and welcome to Issues Etc. Back live on this Tuesday afternoon, July the 22nd. I'm Todd Wilkin. Thanks for tuning us in. We'll be talking about conspiracy theories with Pastor Brian Wolfmiller. Dr. Michael New joins us to summarize some overseas abortion data. Dr. John Bombaro will discuss the way of the cross, and we'll spend some time with Josh Pauling discussing social Darwinism and racist science. Now, if you have a question or a comment for Pastor Wolfmiller as we talk about conspiracy theory, send us an email, talkback@issuesetc.org, or give us a call, 1-877-623-MYIE, 877-623-6943, or you can post your question or comment at our X account, @IssuesETC. Pastor Brian Wolfmiller is pastor of St. Paul and Jesus Staff Lutheran Churches in Austin, Texas. He posts theology on the YouTube channel Wolfmiller One. He's author of several books, including Has American Christianity Failed?, and he hosts a recent YouTube video titled, How Should a Christian Think About Conspiracy Theories? Brian, welcome back.
18: Thanks, Todd.
17: How would you define a conspiracy theory? It seems like it's a very fluid definition, especially online, that just about anything gets defined that way, depending on your point of view.
18: Yeah, I'd suggest this for a start, although I want to be flexible with the definition, but the idea that there's an alternative explanation for world events, especially that involves hidden malevolent forces or groups. And the idea is that there's a alternative narrative with explanatory power to how we got to where we are. And part of the temptation or the allure, I suppose, of a conspiracy theory is that it assumes that there's kind of information that's being spoon-fed to the majority of people. I can escape that flock of people that are just being manipulated and led along in this area of manipulated information. I can escape that by my insight into this hidden knowledge that I've identified these malevolent forces. I know who they are. I've seen what other people haven't seen. So a conspiracy theory is that alternative explanation of reality that puts us out of the mainstream explanation of current events or even past events.
17: You said there are actually Christian parallels. What do you mean by that?
18: Well, first of all, Christians confess an unseen reality. We confess that God, who is spirit, is involved in the world. We confess that our Lord Jesus Christ is risen and ascended and sits at the right hand of the Father, that he does all of those things for the sake of his church. That's what Ephesians 1 tells us. It's an amazing thing. So that we confess these invisible realities. We also confess malevolent invisible realities, that the devil in his fall took with him one third of the holy angels, who then became evil and became the demons. And there is an army of demons, of devils, who are fighting against God and everything that God has created and instituted, everything that is good. So the devil was from the beginning fighting against God, and we are in the crosshairs of his malevolent evil intent. In fact, it's not just the devil that we can recognize, but along with the devil, we have the world and our own sinful flesh as three perpetual sources of evil and wickedness in the world. And the world, sometimes that evil is seen, but sometimes it's unseen. The devil is unseen. Our own flesh, we feel the effects of our flesh. We see the effects of other people's sinful flesh, but we can't even see the depth of our own sinfulness. And so the world, the flesh, and the devil are working against God and his holy angels
12: to bring about death and destruction, lies and corruption in every place that he can have influence. So we already confess that there is a hidden reality, powers and principalities in the air and the hidden forces of darkness that are fighting against the church and fighting against the state and fighting against the family. That's part of our Christian worldview, our biblical understanding of reality, that there are these invisible forces at work.
19: What is the appeal of the conspiracy theory?
12: I noticed it, and I don't know if, Todd, you probably caught on to this before I did, but you know, there's always been people who were drawn to conspiracy theories or to alternative explanations of reality who are very suspicious of the mainstream accepted narrative that's put forth. This has always been the case. But it seemed to me really like this exploded during COVID times. And I think rightly so. I think there was it's probably a mix of a bunch of different influences or a bunch of different reasons that kind of converged right in that COVID disaster. But there was really a breakdown of the authority of the mainstream narrative, especially as it was enforcing all of these mask mandates and distancing restrictions and all of the lockdowns that were handed over to us. And we began to, I think a lot of people, I began to see almost complete breakdown in trust for those who were supposed to be authoritative, for those who were supposed to be able to give us solid information, and it just wasn't there. For whatever reason, the information was false or confusing or manipulated or whatever. And so the rise in people attracted to and putting forth conspiracy theories seemed to explode almost overnight. And that was, in my own observation as well, that what happened when Elon Musk bought Twitter, there was an expansion of this. At least for me, I saw a lot more people trafficking in alternative explanations to reality. And a lot of Christians are drawn to that. And I think it's good for us to ask the question, well, why are we attracted to this? There's a negative reason, and that is our increasing distrust in mainstream media and in so-called authoritative sources. Christians, though, and this is interesting, Christians have always had that distrust. I mean, growing up in the 90s in evangelical circles, there was always this idea that there's the experts, the scientists, that are going to give you their explanation of reality, evolution, and so forth. They cannot be trusted because they're motivated to put forth false claims. They're motivated to try to expand the history of the earth. They're motivated to try to de-emphasize the uniqueness of human creation. They're motivated to try to give an explanation of how things arrived to this point that has nothing to do with God and His Word and His goodness and His care for us. And so we're given this mythology of evolution that's put forth there. This is the worldly narrative. And so Christians have always been on guard for this kind of thing, but it seemed like COVID really amplified this distrust in all authoritative sources. That's the negative side. But there's a positive side that conspiracy theories are appealing. And I want to dig into this a little bit, but mostly if I am holding to a conspiracy theory, then something happens to me. And this is where I think we need to especially take a half step back and look at the phenomenon itself. Because say I hold to some conspiracy theory. Say I say that we didn't land on the moon, just to take a common one that's out there. Now I see that everybody else in the world who thinks that we landed on the moon, they're obviously been duped. They don't know this true thing that I know. And I'm able to separate myself from the mass of people being led along just in the way that they're supposed to be, manipulated in this way. But now I've escaped this. And there's this sense that I've been able to set myself free from the deception and from the mass delusion or illusion that most people are under. I've been able to set myself free through the attainment of this hidden knowledge. And that is almost the precise definition of Gnosticism. Gnosticism has always offered this way of being saved. And that is,
18: I become free by attaining the secret knowledge of how things got the way they are. And so the appeal of Gnosticism is you just scratch a conspiracy theory and you get to that Gnostic appeal. Now, this isn't saying that every conspiracy theory is wrong. I mean, half the time, you know, the things turn out to be true or false. And we're going to talk about what that means, hopefully, in a little bit. But it is really important for Christians to recognize that the temptation of the conspiracy theory is this Gnostic temptation of being saved by my possession of secret knowledge, by being part of those few who know the thing that nobody else knows, who knows the secrets. And that's one of the positive allures that conspiracy theory has on us. There's also the illusion of, if I know it, I can control it. If I can reduce the problem from world, flesh, and the devil, which are perpetual, to this certain group of billionaires and world whatevers, then I've reduced the problem to something that can be solved, and I then have a utopian hope of escaping all of my fears. And so there's also that drive there as well. But I think this Gnostic temptation is something that we need to be very, very aware of.
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0: Gnosticism began to gain momentum and infiltrate biblical Christianity, opposed a threat to the many believers who came near its venomous claims. Early forms of it reared their ugly faces during New Testament times. The Apostle John dealt with it in his epistles. Ultimately, it was the person and work of Christ Jesus himself that came under attack by Gnosticism. That's from the Issues Etc. Book of the Month for July, Because Jesus Taught It, Christianity Through the Eyes of the Church Fathers. Find out more about this book at our website, issuesetc.org, or call Concordia Publishing House 1-800-325-3040, Because Jesus Taught It, Christianity Through the Eyes of the Church Fathers. Pastor Brian Wolfmiller is our guest. We're talking about conspiracy theories. You mentioned before the break this claim to secret or esoteric knowledge, and then also that sense of control that comes along with it. I wrote last year, I believe, about conspiracy theories, and for me, the bottom line was that conspiracy theories, when they are seriously engaged and believed, really are a form of idolatry. Does that go hand in hand with what you've been saying?
6: Yeah, that's exactly right. I mean, especially this, because it replaces Christ the Savior with my own secret knowledge. It replaces the hope of heaven and the resurrection with the enlightenment of being separated from the mass of unbelievers. It makes the important things the secrets rather than those things which are publicly known. It's a really important part of our own Christian doctrine that everything that the Lord Jesus did and taught, he did publicly. It was for the world to know and to see. And the Christian has a public message, a public word, and a public life. We are doing everything in the open. There's no secrets involved in Christian living, in the Christian life. And so it switches everything. And that Gnostic kind of impulse, which has been there since the Garden of Eden, which is to say that you can know the thing that you're not supposed to know. I mean, really, it was part of the first temptation. When the devil says to Adam and Eve, "You will not surely die." In other words, you can know better than God. You can know better than what God said. You can know better than what the Lord warned you about in his word. In fact, God lied to you, and he was motivated by his own selfish greed to keep you away from those things which he didn't want you to know. So the devil said to Adam and Eve, "For God knows that you will not surely die, but you will be like him, having the knowledge of good and evil." so that this temptation to have the hidden secret knowledge was all part of, it was kind of baked into what the devil was working in the garden. And so Adam and Eve became enthusiasts, trusting their own hearts over the word of God. Adam and Eve became Gnostics, seeking salvation through this hidden knowledge. And it's all a piece. And that's gone all the way through from the beginning until the Lord returns. It'll always be there. Every heresy has its power and its strength, says Martin Luther, in enthusiasm, that Gnostic idea that the secret knowledge is the way to be saved. It's the exaltation of reason over faith as well, which is an inversion of the way that the Lord has built us to receive his gifts. So I think it's right, especially because one of the problems is the conspiracy theorist, whenever you start to engage the conspiracy theory, the question is reduced to what is true or not. Now, there's two problems there. One is sometimes I just cannot know what's true or false. There are things that I will never know. Things about history, things about people, things about what's happening in politics, in world government, what's happening behind closed doors. You and I, Todd, will never know about those things. And so there are some things that we will always be ignorant of. But that does not affect our salvation. And that's the second point, and maybe the most important point, is that when it comes to a conspiracy theory, we have to ask, does it matter? Or maybe better, how does it matter? And I think for the Christian specifically, how does this affect my faith in God and my love for the neighbor? We can look at whatever theory is presented to us, say, okay, here's the mainstream claim on whatever, and here's the alternative conspiracy theory claim, whatever. Now, one is true and the other's false, or maybe they're both false. Two things can both be wrong. They can't both be right. So one or the other or neither. But the question is, does it matter? Does it matter for what I confess about the incarnation, death, and resurrection of Jesus? Does it matter that I trust in him in life and in death to be my savior and the forgiver of all my sins? And does it affect my love for my neighbor and the way that I go about my vocation and the way that I serve the people that are around me? Does it change that? And I think most of the time, well, probably all the time really, but most of the time, it in fact does not matter. And then it becomes either a distraction or worse, like you mentioned, idolatry. It pulls me away from faith in God. It pulls me away from fighting against the world, the flesh, and the devil. It pulls me away from serving my neighbor and suffering patiently. In fact, one of the marks of the conspiracy theory mind is an unwillingness to suffer. That's part of that utopian desire to have a perfect life. And so the Christian is, because of the gospel of Jesus, set free, in fact, to suffer and to endure and to live even a life knowing that we're going to be ignorant and that our salvation doesn't depend on us figuring all this stuff out, because the way and the truth and the life, our Lord Jesus Christ, has given us all that we need already for life and godliness. In fact, one of the dangers of the conspiracy theory is that the scriptures are not sufficient, that the things revealed to us in the pages of the Bible, taught to us by the prophets and the apostles, need to be supplemented by this other secret knowledge. And we have to say, no. Everything that I need for life and godliness, everything I need to live and to die, is revealed to me in the Holy Scriptures, and I'm going to stick with that. And any other true things that I'm able to learn along the way might be helpful supplements. But the Lord has, in fact, already given me all that I need by his death and resurrection and by his sending the Spirit to reveal his word.
0: You say that conspiracy theories can become a spiritual trap. What do you mean by that?
6: Yeah, it's part of this Gnostic business of, well, maybe to hone in on a couple specific things. The Gnostics is always marked also by pride, because I know this thing that not everybody knows, and I am now separating myself by this particular knowledge, by this secret knowledge. It doesn't always result in, I suppose, personal pride or animosity toward other people. But that is certainly the temptation that comes along when I know the thing that you don't know. the nature of Christian wisdom is different than the conspiratorial insight. You can see it in the way that the Christian does evangelism. We believe that the Word of God is not just for us, but is in fact for everybody, and that the Holy Spirit works through the Word to work repentance and faith in where and when it pleases Him. And this is what enlightenment is. In fact, how interesting is this? The Christian enlightenment is to know the two things that cannot be known except by the power of the Spirit. And those two things are that I am a sinner who deserves God's wrath, and that Christ has saved me from condemnation and hell by His suffering and death, by His resurrection and ascension. And those two things make me an enlightened one. It's an amazing thing. It has to do not with the evil out there that's trying to get me. It has to do with the evil that's in here, that is me. That's the first part of repentance, is contrition. And so the conspiracy theory fights against contrition first by pointing me to the evil outside of myself chiefly, rather than the evil inside of myself. The problem is always out there. And the problem out there lets me self-justify. I'm suffering or whatever because of the evil cabal that's, you know, running the world or whatever. And it lets me look out there instead of recognizing the sinfulness in my own heart. And then the conspiracy theory attacks repentance by pointing away from Christ and His death on the cross and putting salvation, again, in the secret knowledge or in the trying to fight against it. Or I don't know, a lot of people who are into the conspiracy theories that are trying to fight against it, they're mostly trying to connect the dots, and they're seeking salvation through insight, not salvation through action. I imagine there's some who are a little bit different, but either way, the Savior is not Christ, but something else that's going on. It becomes me or the society that's able to sort this out, or the little group of people that's able to connect the dots. It's salvation through knowledge rather than salvation through the sacrifice of God's Messiah. So this is a deep spiritual corruption that can happen in the heart. And so that's maybe another diagnostic question, or it's maybe just a different way of saying the same one we considered before. How does this knowledge change my faith toward God? How does this knowledge change my love for the neighbor? How is this taking me away from those things which are revealed in the Scriptures and towards something else, whatever it is? And whatever that is, whatever else there is going to be bad spiritually for the heart, conscience, and for our life of love and suffering.
7: Our conspiracy theory is also a failure to trust that, well, to put it in creedal terms, that Christ sits at the right hand of God and rules and reigns over all things.
6: Yeah, that's right. So that we have to say that there's a kind of a grand conspiracy over all conspiracies. So you don't want to pick a favorite conspiracy theory that gets out there but somewhat innocent that we can discuss? I mean, I think that we didn't go to the moon is one. Can you think of a better one, Todd, that would be a good
7: That's example. One that's probably the most trivial, or a flat earth or something along those lines.
6: So let's take the moon landing and let's say, okay, let's pretend like we didn't ever go to the moon. It was all some studio and they filmed it out in Utah or whatever and all this sort of thing. And then they propagated this lie and almost everybody believed it except for those few who were able to sniff it out. And all that happened because Jesus let it happen. In other words, Jesus is still ruling and reigning even over those who are deceiving us, even over those who are lying to us. And so there's a meta plot that is above all of the other plottings and schemings of man. It's Psalm 2, all kind of in redux, where, you know, the kings of the world plot together against the Lord and against His Messiah. Let us break His bonds and cast His cords asunder. And He who sits in the heavens laughs. So that even if all of history is some grand scheme that we've been lied to and that we don't understand even where we came from, and that all of our past knowledge has been manipulated and our cosmology is all crooked and everything else, the Lord Jesus still sits on the throne. The Lord Jesus is still ruling and reigning. The Lord Jesus is still establishing His church and calling people out of darkness into His kingdom of light. The Lord Jesus is still waiting to return, and one day will come back in glory and raise the dead and bring us into the new heaven and the new earth where the righteous dwell, that Jesus rules over all of these things. So even if all of the the things that we've studied in our history classes, or the things that we're told on the news, even if all of these things are lies, let God be true and every man a liar. And the truth of the Holy Scriptures, which we can absolutely trust in, is that the Lord is bringing us through all the troubles of this life, whatever lies we've been told, whatever deceptions that we've been fooled with, the Lord Jesus is bringing us through all of this to be with himself in heaven. And this confidence to live and to die, and which is the confidence to suffer with hope and joy and to endure with patience and a light heart, this comes from the gospel, and there is no lie that can be brought about by the world or even your own flesh or the devil himself that can take that away from us. So that even if the whole world lies to us, Christ does not, and he will bring us through death to eternal life. So that gives us this confidence, Todd, to live in the midst of uncertainty. I mean, this is, I think, the problem. You know, you start looking on Twitter and you're like, I have no idea what's true or not. I've got no idea who's in charge. I've got no idea if the government is really the government. There's all these rabbit holes you go down. You're like, what in the world is up and down? And the answer is given to us in the scriptures. This is our confidence that Christ rules and reigns all things for the sake of his church. And I belong to him, so that if I hold on to that, then I know that everything else is going to be all right.
7: Pastor Brian Wolfmiller is our guest. We're talking about conspiracy theories. On the other side, we'll discuss some of the more dangerous conspiracy theories that simply aren't amusing, but in fact concerning.

0: 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In the Wittenberg Trail feature, Pastor Michael Hughes writes about his journey from progressive Lutheranism to confessional Lutheranism. 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
0: Dr. Cameron McKenzie, professor of historical theology at Concordia Theological Seminary, Fort Wayne, Indiana.
5: It's a very good thing. It's a very wonderful thing to be called to apply God's word to the lives of God's people. 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It's just an amazing and wonderful privilege.
0: 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Welcome back to Issues Etc. I'm Todd Wilkin. We're talking about conspiracy theories with Pastor Brian Wolfmiller. You can join us with questions or comments. Our email address, talkback@issuesetc.org. Give us a call, 1-877-623-6943, or post your question or comment at IssuesETC on X. David in California says, "The one that fascinates me is flat earth. I myself have never been higher than a jumbo jet flight and did not observe a curve looking out the window. I stand on the ground and I do not feel like I'm hurtling through space at thousands of miles an hour. But just because I can't observe the globe model in my daily life doesn't mean that it's a flat earth. For example, a group of flat earthers were recently taken to one of the poles to observe the 24-hour sun and try to end the controversy. Quite a few were so moved by the direct observation, yet the flat earth movement continues. And on top of that, there are those who will reference scripture that supports the claim of a firmament, pillars, and a stationary earth. So, Pastor Wolfmiller, utilizing truth outside of us in the scriptures, how far can we go to claim flat or globe? And how far do we go before we're copying Genesis chapter 3 and doubting, did God really say?"
6: Yeah, this is an interesting one, Todd, because I got a handful of folks after I published a video on conspiracy theories that called me up or reached out to me about the flat earth stuff. And so I don't know if I'm knee deep into it. I'm prepared to jump knee deep into it and digging into it, because I think one of the big claims, well, a handful of things to say, and then I'd love your thoughts about it too. One of the big claims that the flat earth folks make is that this biblical cosmology of a flat earth with a dome and the pillars underneath and so forth and so on has been the ancient understanding of the world. And I just don't think that that's the case. I think there was various different cosmological models in the ancient world, both that the ancient Hebrews as well as the early Christians affected by the Greek astronomers and so forth that they had. And so I don't think that there was this monolithic understanding that the earth was flat if you go back into the ancient world. And I don't think that that is what the Bible would require of us. I was thinking about this because, you know, Todd, you and I have talked about this a lot. We're young earth guys. We're six-day creation guys. We believe that these things ought to be taken absolutely literally. But I certainly believe that the earth is a globe, that it orbits around the sun, that the moon orbits around the earth, and that this is the model that explains the things that we're able to see. And I don't see a contradiction in that with the scriptures that talk about the world being established and so forth and so on. In other words, I do not think a literal reading of the Bible at all requires of us to assert a flat earth. So I'm deep into the controversy with some folks about this. Even while we're in the controversy, I think the critical questions still are here particularly matter. You know, does this affect my love for God, my faith in God, and my love for the neighbor? I suppose it might if I'm an airplane pilot, and how I love my neighbor is trying to navigate the continents, things like that. But mostly, I could say, hey, you know, it doesn't matter. So I can explore these things while also serving my neighbor faithfully. But it seems to me, because I'm digging around in the scriptures, part of the thing that I want to have is just a kind of handy heuristic to be able to say, hey, you know, this explanation of the way things go with the world spinning around in space and so forth actually is the best way to explain what we're able to observe, and it doesn't contradict the scriptures, and therefore it seems like this is what we ought to think about, what we all ought to confess about the universe. But this might be a fun topic. Oh, I don't know, Todd, give me a month. This might be a fun one to say, hey, how do we talk to our friends who are thinking about flat earth stuff? Give me a little more time to dig into it and to try some of those conversations out as well. But I'd be interested in your thoughts on that.
0: Well, I think the flat earth or the we never landed on the moon, while I think they do serious damage to one's critical reasoning over time, if you continue to buy into it, because you will dismiss all evidence to the contrary, and that's got to bleed over into the rest of your life. So they're harmful in that sense. There are other conspiracy theories that are genuinely dangerous from the get-go, and a lot of them are based in race or in, I'm thinking about the conspiracy theory that basically underlies the notion that there's a cabal of Jews worldwide that control essentially everything. They're all powerful, and they're responsible for all the ills in the world. This leads to a real corruption of one's, not just your critical reasoning, but of your soul.
6: Yeah, that's right. Part of the problem is that it tries to, all these conspiracies, including the Jewish conspiracy, it tries to materialize the problem. In other words, we know that we're fighting against the world, the flesh, and the devil, but you can't win that fight. That fight will be until the Lord comes and ends it on the last day. But if I can do this business where I can identify the problem, it's never going to be me. You'll notice that the conspiracy theorist is never going to point to their own complicity. It's always going to be outside of me, but it's going to be a group that I can identify and then ostracize. And it's an exercise which we ought to be able to recognize as self-justification, but sometimes because we are self-justifying creatures, it's almost impossible to see it in ourselves. And so I can say, if we could just, you know, get rid of the Jewish problem, the final solution, and then we could establish utopia or whatever. These anti-Jewish conspiracies have been around for a long time. I mean, all through the Middle Ages, which probably had something to do with kind of historical stuff where the limitations on Jewish people from owning property meant that they were able to also trade in different ways and manage money in different ways, and the banking system developed, and then you get, you know, expands from there. And so it has some, I don't know, some connection to some reality if you go back far enough. But the problem is it poisons our love for the neighbor is what it does. And here's where the critical question can come in and kind of put an end to this. If I have a conspiracy theory, that means that there's some people that I ought not to love. If there's a conspiracy theory that I'd identify some people as the enemy that need to be destroyed or expelled or expunged or whatever, then now my love for the neighbor is destroyed. And the critical question now comes in and says, you know, what is this conspiracy doing? And in wrecking my faith towards God or in destroying my love for the neighbor? That's where it's particularly helpful.
0: With just a couple minutes here, set against all this secret knowledge or acquired knowledge that underpins so many conspiracy theories, you say Christ is the true knowledge that sets us free. What do you mean?
6: Yeah, it's so beautiful when Jesus says to the disciples, I am the way, the truth, and the life. No one comes to the Father but by me. I was talking to a pastor this last week, and he was telling a story about how he became a Christian, and he had joined the Masons, and supposedly to do that, you got to say, I'm seeking the truth. And his wife finally, after so many years in this, his wife finally got him to come to church, and the pastor was preaching on that text from John 14, I'm the way, the truth, and the life. No one comes to the Father but by me. And this man broke down weeping and begging the Lord for forgiveness, because here he was seeking the truth in this secret society, in this cult, instead of recognizing that Jesus himself is the truth, and his word is the truth, and his life is what is true, and he gives himself to us. And in Christ, we have this truth, capital T truth, that reigns above all other truths, so that we can rejoice that we know the truth because we know Christ. I might be ignorant of world politics. I might be ignorant of the banking system. I might be completely ignorant of all space journeys or whatever, but I know the truth, Todd, and so do you, and so do all who belong to Christ Jesus and are baptized in the name of the Father, Son, and Holy Spirit, that Jesus is the way, the truth, and the life. And we can have confidence that by the Holy Spirit, we are the enlightened ones who know these things. We don't have to seek enlightenment in any other place or through any other hidden knowledge, because Christ has been revealed to us. And in him, the love of God is shown to all of the

Pastor Brian Wolf Miller is our guest. 10 more minutes with him as we talk about conspiracy theories. I invite you questions and your comments. Our email address, talkback@issuesetc.org. 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

0: A third round of voting takes place this Saturday, June 20th through Tuesday, June 23rd for president of the Lutheran Church Missouri Synod. If you're a registered voter for the 2026 LCMS presidential election, I strongly encourage you to vote to re-elect Issues Etc. regular guest, Pastor Matt Harrison, for a final three-year term. If you're not a voter, please encourage your pastor and your congregation's lay voter to vote for President Harrison. Remember to vote June 20th through the 23rd.
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3: Hi, I'm Pastor Matthew Harrison, president of the Lutheran Church Missouri Synod. 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During the memorial service for Charlie Kirk, his widow Erica stated, "If you aren't a member of a church, I beg you to join one, a Bible-believing church." I agree. The Lutheran Church Missouri Synod is the ultimate Bible-believing church. We confess the truth of every word of the Bible. The basic message of the Bible is easy to understand. It's all about Jesus, our Savior. As St. John wrote, "The blood of Jesus Christ, God's Son, cleanses us from all our sin." 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
0: Welcome back. I'm Todd Wilkins. This is Issues Etc. We're talking about conspiracy theories with Pastor Brian Wolfmiller, host of a recent YouTube video titled, "How Should a Christian Think About Conspiracy Theories?" I invite your questions or comments, 1-877-623-MYIE, 877-623-6943. I think a lot of us find ourselves in the position, Brian, of noting that what was considered conspiracy theory popularly, maybe one or two years ago, has now been proven true. Some pretty amazing things, in fact. How do we respond to the assertion, kind of in a historical position, that many Germans at the time of Nazism were informed that Adolf Hitler was overseeing the mass execution of Jews and others, jailing, killing political opponents? And the response was, in essence, "You're a conspiracy theorist. It's too outrageous to be true."
4: Yeah, I was thinking about this, how if you want to get away with a crime, you got to just think of something so big that nobody will believe you're doing it. Like if you try to steal someone's car, everyone's like, "Hey, you're stealing a car." But if you steal someone's house or steal a neighborhood or something, it seems like the bigger claim, that the bigger crime you commit, the harder it is to believe and the easier it is to get away with. Now, that's, hope no one's listening for advice on committing big crimes. But sometimes that's part of the problem, is when you hear something that's so awful, you can hardly believe it. So we should know that the sinful human heart is wicked and full of evil. But in fact, the scriptures say, who can know it, the depth of our own evil heart? Luther says in Small Called Articles that the depth of our own sinfulness, it's so deep that we can't even see it. It has to be told us from the scriptures. So one of our articles of faith is original sin, that we are corrupt and stand as enemies of God. So when we see these stories of horrible things, I don't know how many times this has happened, even in pastoral ministry,

0: or in just watching the news and watching history unfold, that you hear something so horrendous that you can hardly believe that it's true, but it turns out that it is. So we shouldn't be surprised that there are wicked people, evil people, malevolent plans. And these, of course, would be hidden plans. Nobody really plans to do an evil work right out in front of everybody. It's always hidden and plotting. That's one of the natures of evil, is that it works in darkness. It works in secret. It's never out front. So we acknowledge this. We acknowledge that there's these plots and plans all over the place. So the fact that there are conspiracy theories, we would say, yeah, absolutely. There's people plotting right now to do evil and wicked things. And hopefully they're not aimed at us and our people who are listening, but maybe the devil hates each and every one of us and is trying to destroy us. So the existence of wicked plots and plans that are secret and then that are exposed, this should not surprise us at all. In fact, I was thinking about this. There is an apologetic element to the reality of crime, that there is crime and that there, for example, just to even think about this, that there are people who murder other people, something which for almost everybody is completely unthinkable, unimaginable, that you would go and intentionally take someone else's life. You can't even get your head around that. But that happens. We know that happens. It happens all the time. And that there's even now people plotting to destroy other people's lives. It's an amazing thing. So that this reality of crime, well, it fights against utopianism, and it's an expression of what the Bible talks about when it talks about the sinfulness of this world and fallen humanity. So we see these plots unfolding. We see the bad news happening. We see the conspiracies that are then brought into the light. And we say, yep, this matches exactly with what the Lord told me about the world. In fact, maybe just to stretch the apologetic argument just a little bit. One of the arguments that philosophers, normally atheistic philosophers, will use against Christianity is the existence of evil. And they'll say, well, how can evil and wickedness and bad things coexist with an all-powerful and all-good God? And here's the thing. If I just sit in a room and think about how things should be outside, I think abstractly about God, and I think abstractly about his goodness, and then I look outside the window, I'm shocked. But if I read the Bible and look out the window, I'm not at all shocked. In other words, the Bible describes a reality not simply derivative from the absolute goodness of God, but the Bible describes a reality that was created good and that was corrupted by this original fall, and that God is working patiently through history in and around man's corruption to bring about his redemptive purposes. So the surprise of evil is only a surprise to someone who's thinking about the world philosophically and not someone who's thinking about the world biblically. In the Bible, we see evil people plotting evil things, and the Lord thwarting it often by his goodness and mercy to protect his people and to bring about his glorious plans of salvation.
1: With only a minute here, someone says, look, I'm just afraid because I know that we're routinely being lied to and I don't know what to believe. What's your comfort to them with that?
0: Yeah, this is, Jesus says, do not fear. In fact, one of the first commandment, we should fear, love, and trust in God above all things. And that means that we are not authorized to fear anything else. And here's the point. You no doubt are being lied to. Somebody is lying to you. Even if it's not the news or the neighborhood or the newspaper, it's the world and your sinful flesh and the devil is lying to you. So we know that we're being lied to, and that is not cause for fear, because we have the truth in Christ and we have the forgiveness of sins. And even if everything is taken from us, goods, fame, child and wife, even our own life, they yet have nothing won. We belong to Jesus, and he's bringing us through all the deception of this life into the glory, clarity, confidence, joy, conspiracy-free hope of the new heaven and the new earth. The Lord Jesus has us. So there's no need to be afraid. We can seek after truth, and we can be confident, even in our ignorance, that we know Christ and he knows us, and still he forgives us.
1: Pastor Brian Wolf Miller is pastor of St. Paul and Jesus Deaf Lutheran Churches in Austin, Texas. He posts theology on the YouTube channel Wolf Miller One. He's author of several books, including His American Christianity Failed. He's host of a recent YouTube video titled, How Should a Christian Think About Conspiracies? You can view it at our website, issuesetc.org. 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Brian, thank you very much.
0: Thank you, Todd.
1: When we come back, we're going to be talking with Dr. John Bombaro about the way of the cross. He says it is also the way of victory. And then we'll discuss the connection between Darwinism, social Darwinism, and race science next.

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0: Let us pray. Let the incense of our repentant prayer ascend before you, O Lord, and let your loving kindness descend on us, that with purified minds we may sing your praises with the church on earth and the whole heavenly host, and may glorify you forever. Amen.
1: Greetings in Christ. I'm Pastor Sean Willman. The New Testament reading for today is from John 18, verses 1 through 14. When Jesus had spoken these words, he went out with his disciples across the brook Kidron, where there was a garden, which he and his disciples entered. Now Judas, who betrayed him, also knew the place, for Jesus often met there with his disciples. So Judas, having procured a band of soldiers and some officers from the chief priests and the Pharisees, went there with lanterns and torches and weapons. Then Jesus, knowing all that would happen to him, came forward and said to them, "Whom do you seek?" They answered him, "Jesus of Nazareth." Jesus said to them, "I am he." Judas, who betrayed him, was standing with them. When Jesus said to them, "I am he," they drew back and fell to the ground. So he asked them again, "Whom do you seek?" And they said, "Jesus of Nazareth." Jesus answered, "I told you that I am he. So if you seek me, let these men go." This was to fulfill the word that he had spoken, "Of those whom you gave me, I have lost not one." Then Simon Peter, having a sword, drew it, and struck the high priest's servant and cut off his right ear. The servant's name was Malchus. So Jesus said to Peter, "Put your sword into its sheath. Shall I not drink the cup that the Father has given me?" So the band of soldiers and their captain and the officers of the Jews arrested Jesus and bound him. First they led him to Annas, for he was the father-in-law of Caiaphas, who was high priest that year. It was Caiaphas who had advised the Jews that it would be expedient that one man should die for the people. O Lord, have mercy on us. Thanks be to God. In many and various ways, God spoke to his people of old by the prophets. But now in these last days, he has spoken to us by his Son. In the name of the Father, and of the Son, and of the Holy Spirit. Amen. All creation began in a garden. God created the heavens and the earth and all their hosts, and he placed there into the garden in Eden Adam and Eve. And God walked with them in the cool of the day. They enjoyed the bounty of his creation. They enjoyed the beauty of his presence. And yet here we find the Lord again with his own in a garden. Only this time it is not the Garden of Eden, it is the Garden of Gethsemane. On the eastern side of Jerusalem, in the same manner in which Adam and Eve were driven out east of Eden, out of the garden, at whose gates were set the cherubim with flaming swords. So Christ here, with his own, in the garden, is not walking with them in the cool of the day, but instead is here with them in the dark of night. Of course, he knows all that is about to happen to him. And yet he, like a lamb that before its shearers is silent, does not complain, does not put up a fight. Instead, he asks those who come, led by Judas, these, from the Pharisees and from the chief priests, with lanterns and torches and weapons, soldiers and officers, coming as against a criminal. "Whom do you seek?" he wonders. They seek Jesus of Nazareth. They seek the carpenter's son. They seek the man in the flesh. But the one whom they find is more simply than flesh and blood. He is God himself. "I am he," Jesus declares. As he says so often in the Gospel of John, he declares that he is the one, the Yahweh who spoke with Moses there in the burning bush. He is the I am, who is and who was and who ever shall be. But they don't want the I am, they want Jesus of Nazareth. And so Jesus asks them again, "Whom do you seek? Have you come seeking life and salvation from God himself?" No, they have come seeking blood. But Jesus is there in a garden, a place that is tended, where plants are put into the ground that they might spring forth into new life. And so too shall our Lord and Savior be planted into the ground. He shall be placed upon the cross and lifted high for all men to see. But it is his blood that will be shed. Peter, who would seek to prevent him from going to the cross earlier, now seeks by the sword to defend his Lord and Savior. But it is not other blood that shall be shed, it is the blood of our Lord Jesus Christ. Peter must put his sword into its sheath, that the Lord might go forth to the cross. But here we are in a garden. For here, in the Lord's Passion, which begins on this day, shall all graves be turned into a garden, shall all cemeteries be turned into a garden, where we place the bodies of those who have died in the faith into the ground with hopeful expectation that the spring of souls shall soon come, that out of the ground shall burst forth new life, that on the day of the resurrection those who have been planted there shall spring forth to abundant fruit, to the fruit of life everlasting. And so indeed the Lord goes forth, the I Am, Yahweh Himself, the one by whose voice all things were created, so too by whose death shall all things be recreated. Let us pray. Almighty God, graciously behold this your family for whom our Lord Jesus Christ was willing to be betrayed and delivered into the hands of sinful men to suffer death upon the cross. Through the same Jesus Christ, your Son, our Lord, who lives and reigns with you in the Holy Spirit, one God, now and forever.
2: In many and various ways, God spoke to his people of old by the prophets.

0: whom come all holy desires, all good counsels, and all just works, give to us, your servants, that peace which the world cannot give, that our hearts may be set to obey your commandments, and also that we, being defended from the fear of our enemies, may live in peace and quietness. Through Jesus Christ, your Son, our Lord, who lives and reigns with you and the Holy Spirit, one God, now and forever.
1: Amen.
0: Taught by our Lord and trusting his promises, we are bold to pray.
1: Our Father, who art in heaven, hallowed be thy name. Thy kingdom come, thy will be done, on earth as it is in heaven. Give us this day our daily bread, and forgive us our trespasses, as we forgive those who trespass against us. And lead us not into temptation, but deliver us from evil. For thine is the kingdom, and the power, and the glory, forever and ever. Amen.
2: Let us pray. I thank you, my heavenly Father, through Jesus Christ, your dear Son, that you have graciously kept me this day. And I pray that you would forgive me all my sins where I have done wrong, and graciously keep me this night. For into your hands I commend myself, my body and soul and all things. Let your holy angel be with me, that the evil foe may have no power over me.

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0: 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Christ for you anytime, anywhere. That was the Master Arts Choreale with God Has Gone Up with a Merry Noise. It's my pleasure to spend Friday afternoon with you, bringing you sacred music. It's my hope that that sacred music puts a warm spot in your heart and a smile on your face.
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0: Faith alone, grace alone, the word alone, the message is clear. 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
1: Christ is risen. 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It is based on Psalm 78, verse 4. 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